0: This is Ecotopia on KZFR. Our guest today is Dr. Stephen Earle. He's author of A Brief History of the Earth's Climate, Everyone's Guide to the Science of Climate Change, published by New Society. It's a compelling book, we found. It lives up to its title and its subtitle. The title tells you that it's brief. It's under 200 pages, but it's incredibly detailed. And the subtitle, that it's everyone's guide. This is a book that is written in language accessible to non-specialists, including us.
1: Dr. Earle lives on Gabriola Island, just off the east coast of Vancouver Island. He earned a bachelor's in science and geology from the University of British Columbia and a PhD in biochemistry from Imperial College London. He taught courses in earth science at Vancouver Island University, and he credits that teaching for much of the information in this book. He also grows food and drives the community bus on Gabriola Island. I love that.
0: Welcome, Steve Earle.
2: Oh, thank you, and thanks for doing this.
1: Yes, absolutely. Oops, Steve just ran into the microphone.
0: Okay, I want to make sure we can hear. Steve, we loved your book. As we read, we kept saying, gosh, I didn't know that. In the book, you travel the globe with the solar system, writing about such topics as the sun, plate tectonics, ocean currents, and more, including what you call the plague of people who inhabit the planet. So how and why did you come to write such a kind of encyclopedic book, but keep it within reasonable lengths?
2: Well, I wouldn't call it encyclopedic because it's really focused on that one topic, the history of the Earth's climate. And you say travel the globe and the solar system, but we also travel through time. And I think that's a really important part of the puzzle here, is that mm-hmm. this book goes back through geological time, looking at the various ways that the Earth's climate has changed naturally. Some, the sun, plate tectonics, ocean currents, and people, although that's not the natural part. It's important, I think, to get people some background into those natural processes of climate change. And they're different from what's happening now. And in order for us to understand anthropogenic climate change, I think we really need to understand what has happened in the past, the natural climate change. And that's mm-hmm. where my teaching background comes in. By the way, I'm a geochemist, not a biochemist. I want to make that clear.
1: Did I say biochemist?
2: Yeah, no, that's okay.
1: Oh, sorry. Yeah. My bad.
0: I typed that in somewhere.
2: Easy mistake. Really critical to understand what those natural processes are so that we can see the ways in which anthropogenic climate change is different mm-hmm. from those. It's a different process. It's operating on a much different time scale than almost all of the natural climate change processes.
1: Right.
2: And it's something that we need to be concerned about.
1: So we can't possibly cover all the topics in your book, so let's just start with your discussion of the sun, which led to, I didn't know that, responses. Can you tell us a little about the variable effects of the sun on climate change?
2: Sure. So, I mean, this is where we really go back far in time, because mm-hmm. the sun and the solar system, of course, are 4.57 billion years old, and over that time, the sun, which is just a typical star, there's gazillions of other stars like it, it evolves, it changes, it's burning up nuclear fuel and changing the way it works, and the density in the core of the sun is changing, and that's making it burn a little hotter a little bit every year, although the difference from one year to the next is not something we can measure.

0: here it's tiny, but over billions of years, the sun has got significantly hotter, like about 40% hotter now than it was 4.5 billion years ago. And that's a massive difference. If the sun were to get 40% hotter in the next year, we'd fry up.
1: Oh yeah, totally.
0: It's just a 1% difference in the solar intensity over a short period would be lethal to us. So the 40% is a really significant difference in the amount of energy we get from the sun. And yet, over geological time, the Earth's climate has stayed within a fairly narrow range. Sometimes it's been cold enough for it to be, for the oceans to be completely frozen over, and other times it's been hot, too hot, really, for us to cope well with. But it's never been outside of the range where life could still survive on it. And the reason for that, even though the sun's intensity has changed dramatically, is that life on Earth has changed the atmosphere. And the main changes are a reduction in methane, which there was quite a bit way back at the beginning, and then more generally over a very long time, a reduction in the amount of carbon dioxide in the atmosphere to the point where, well, there was several percent carbon dioxide some billions of years ago, and now there's, well, before industrialization, about 280 parts per million, and now about 400 parts per million. So it's the managing of that carbon dioxide that has kept the climate within the range that's suitable for life here on Earth.
1: So let me just make sure I understand. So even though the sun has gotten hotter, the carbon dioxide and the methane in the atmosphere decreasing have not made it so hot.
0: Or that's right.
1: Cooled
0: they've,
1: it down.
0: They prevented it from getting too hot. Yeah.
1: Okay. So what's the Goldilocks climate? I was curious about that.
0: Yeah, well, so the Earth is at a distance from the sun that makes it possible for us to have a reasonable climate for life. It's just not too cold, not too hot. And, for example, Mars is much colder than the Earth, and Venus is much hotter. Venus being closer to the sun, Mars farther away from the sun. But it's not just their different distances from the sun that have made that difference. It's their different atmospheres. Venus has a very thick, heavy atmosphere with lots of carbon dioxide in it. And Mars has a very thin atmosphere, and so that's part of why Venus is hot and Mars is cold, but Earth is in the middle.
2: And we're assuming that part of this is that Goldilocks and her family have evolved over time as well, and her neighbors who maybe didn't evolve might not be with us anymore.
0: Yeah, and there's a whole range of reasons why we evolved that way. We don't know if there might have been life on Venus in the past. We don't see evidence for it. Again, we don't know if there might have been life on Mars in the past. There's no evidence for it. But there has been life on Earth for 3.5 billion years, and that's what's managed to keep it livable. The fact that there's life here and that life has survived some of the ups and downs, because it's the life on Earth that has changed the atmosphere. For example, photosynthetic organisms, not just plants, but little tiny creatures that photosynthesize, have taken carbon dioxide out of the atmosphere, and they are the things, an important contributor to that change in the CO2 level that has kept it livable.
2: And you also talk at several points in the book about self-regulating mechanisms. Can you explain how those work for us?
0: And yeah.
2: I did have the question that I sent you. We're assuming this, you're not being anthropocentric here. These mechanisms are not for our benefit necessarily.
0: Not at all. You might have heard of James Lovelock. He died just a week and a half ago, a famous British scientist who coined this term Gaia, which is evokes a planet that self-regulates, and he didn't consider it to have some kind of intelligence, if you like, but it's just the fact that there's life here, and the life that is here wants the conditions to stay more or less stable for life to thrive. So if it's starting to get a little too hot, because the sun's getting hotter, then the life that exists, the microorganisms, for most of the time, have been able to increase their production or consumption of carbon dioxide and pump out more oxygen and just gradually regulate that so that it comes back into a temperature that is regulated or suitable for them and for other things as well. So that's what I mean by a self-regulating mechanism.
1: So it's adaptability then that allows things to survive.
0: It's more than adaptability, because they're not just adapting to a change. They are creating a change in the environment that that compensates for that change.
1: Got it.
0: Yeah.
2: I wanted to go back just a little bit. I was curious about CO2. I had never thought much about CO2 and methane and why they are greenhouse gases. Could you give us a brief explanation? Why aren't they just sitting up there inert?
0: They're not inert, but so our atmosphere is mostly nitrogen, and that's N2, two nitrogen atoms bonded together, and most of the rest of it is oxygen, is O2. Molecules, they're molecules, they vibrate naturally. That's what molecules do, they vibrate. But when there's only two atoms strung together like that, the only vibration that they can do is to stretch and shrink again and stretch. The bond just does a little bit of vibration. But with other gases like methane, CH4, so there's five atoms there, or CO2, carbon dioxide, there's three atoms. They can, more than just stretch, they can bend. And they vibrate in a bendy way as well as a stretchy way, but the bending vibrations are slower than all of those other stretching vibrations. So you got two kinds of vibrations, bending and stretching. Stretching vibrations are quick, bending vibrations are slower, and they are slow enough to coincide in frequency with infrared radiation. So you've got sunlight coming in. Sunlight is visible light, not infrared, it's visible. And it heats up the various surfaces of the Earth, the most common surface being water, ocean water, and it heats that up. Ocean water absorbs sunlight readily. That warm water then radiates infrared radiation, and that's, people think of infrared radiation as heat, but really it's just radiation, it's just light radiation. We can't see the light, but it feels like heat when you're underneath an IR light, because that radiation is reacting, or it is making the water molecules on your skin vibrate and warm up. And so the same thing's happening with water molecules or CO2 molecules or methane molecules in the atmosphere. When the infrared radiation from the Earth's surface, which has been warmed by the sun, when that infrared radiation hits a greenhouse gas molecule, it makes it vibrate a little bit more vigorously than it would otherwise. And that creates heat. And that's why they're called greenhouse gases, and they warm us up. The problem, of course, right now is that we are changing the level of greenhouse gases in the atmosphere so that there's too much of that heat being trapped and is warming us up. Does that make sense?
1: Mm-hmm. Yes, it did.
2: Indeed.
1: Go ahead.
2: How about plate tectonics or I was especially interested in volcanic eruptions that you said are also somewhat self-regulating. We think of clouds of smoke, the earth going dark for a while with volcanic eruptions. But you say those also have some self-regulating mechanisms with them as well. So we'll just cover the whole book, plate tectonics, volcanoes, ocean currents.
0: Yeah.
2: You call it.
0: So I wouldn't necessarily associate volcanic eruptions as being self-regulating, but volcanic eruptions are really important in affecting the Earth's climate, and that's because along with all the smoke and ash, we get a fair amount of gases. There's a lot of water that comes out when there's a volcanic eruption. There's a fair amount of carbon dioxide, and there's also some sulfur dioxide. So those are the three main gases that are there, invisible, along with all the ash and what you might think of as smoke, when a volcano erupts. The water, it doesn't really have much effect because there's not very much water compared to the massive amount of water that's already in the atmosphere. The CO2, it does have an effect, but it's small. Because, again, there's not so much CO2 compared to how much CO2 there is out here already. But the sulfur dioxide, SO2, has a significant effect because when a volcano erupts, often you'll get as much coming out in one big eruption as there is in the whole atmosphere. So it makes a big difference. Suddenly you're increasing the amount of sulfur dioxide. Sulfur dioxide is not a greenhouse gas. Mm-hmm. It doesn't behave in the way I described before, but mm-hmm. what it does, it combines with water to make sulfuric acid, H2SO4, and that turns into little tiny droplets, tiny drops of sulfuric acid in the atmosphere. It's not a problem because of its acidity, because it's not huge amounts. It has an effect because the little water droplets are big enough to block sunlight from coming in. And that's enough to cool the Earth down. So when we get a big volcanic eruption like Pinatubo in 1991, Mount St. Helens in 1980 wasn't so big, mm-hmm. But there have been a number of others. There's a cooling effect on Earth by half a degree Celsius or 3/4, maybe even 1 degree for a year and a half, 2 years, 3 years, depending on the size of the eruption. So that's a cooling effect from volcanic eruptions. If we have a huge eruption, and there have been many in the distant past, mm-hmm. Yellowstone 2 million years ago was one, then that cooling can be even more significant. It'd be several degrees over a decade or more. But it's cooling. So coming back to carbon dioxide, I said there was carbon dioxide in that gas, as a gas that comes out with an eruption, but not enough to have an immediate effect. However, if we had a period of time of, say, centuries or millennia over which the level of volcanic eruptions was higher than normal, then CO2 would gradually accumulate in the atmosphere, and that would have a warming effect. But it's not going to happen from just one single eruption. Mm-hmm. It's going to take a whole series of eruptions over quite a long time. So volcanic eruptions go both ways, is what I'm saying. Over the short term, they cause cooling. Over the long term, if there's sustained volcanic activity higher than normal, then they can lead to warming.
2: Could you perhaps simplistic question, talk a little bit about the ocean currents and what's happening there and how they fluctuate?
0: Yeah, so the ocean currents are incredibly important, as you can imagine. They move heat around on the surface of the Earth, and without that process happening, the tropical regions would be significantly hotter than they are now, and the poles would be cooler. So their temperature evening out regulating or mechanism, they keep the Earth reasonable. But they do change over time. And it's a pretty complicated process that causes them to change. The Gulf Stream, which runs past through the Caribbean and out past Florida and up past Newfoundland towards off towards Europe, it brings an awful lot of warm water to Europe and the North Atlantic. It's also quite salty water because it's coming from the tropical area where there's been lots of evaporation. So that salty water is relatively dense because of the salt in it. When it gets way up north, north of Iceland, north of Svalbard and so on, it cools down dramatically. But because it's salty, it sinks. It's heavier than the water underneath, and it sinks down, and then it heads south. So that is part of what we call the thermohaline circulation system, thermo for temperature, haline for salinity, and is controlled by that salinity. If there's a lot of melting of ice in the far north, like Greenland or northern Canada or even parts of northern Scandinavia, then that water will be diluted. And you might think, well, that's going to make the water colder and even more likely to sink, but no, it's diluting that salt water and making it less heavy, less dense, and less likely to sink. And that will slow the whole circulation pattern down, which we don't want to happen. We, because of its significant regulating effects, and also because strong ocean currents, especially the ones that go deep, help to keep the ocean oxygenated at depth. And if they stop working, then we start to lose a lot of productivity in the deeper parts of the ocean and even some of the shallower parts. So that's not a good thing.
1: So is that a feedback loop?
0: Not the kind of feedback loop. I mean, it is in an indirect way, but a feedback loop. Let's talk about a more obvious feedback loop,
1: okay.
0: And that's ice. Say ice, floating ice in the Arctic Ocean. For the last, several million years, most of it, the Arctic Ocean has been ice-covered, floating ice, with snow on top of it. And, of course, snow is very reflective. Any sunlight that hits that snow just bounces back into space, doesn't really help to warm the Earth. As the climate is warming now, some of that Arctic sea ice, a lot of it actually, is melting and leaving behind open water. So a big area that was ice-covered now becomes open water. The sun hits that, warms the water up much more effectively than it could warm up the ice, the snow-covered ice. And so that's leads to more warming, more melting of ice, and there's your feedback. So melting leads to open water, leads to more heat, leads to more melting, and it's a feedback, and it will continue like that until basically the ice is gone.
1: Yeah.
2: Listeners, this is just the tip of the iceberg in terms of the complexity of these relationships. You got to
0: get
2: the
0: very
2: book,
0: complex.
2: You know. Yeah.
1: I want to talk about I'm going to not be able to say his name. Milutin Milankovic.
0: Milankovic.
1: And climate change deniers use him to argue that ice ages come and go. So we don't have to worry about climate change because we'll get another ice age. And so what is your response to that?
0: Well, yeah, they're right. Milankovic cycles, which are the variations in the tilt of the Earth's on its axis. Variations in the shape of the orbit around the sun, and variations in the way, the direction in which the Earth is pointing at the axis of rotation. It's pointing right now to the North Star, but at times in the past it's pointed at various different other stars, and that matters. And again, this is pretty complicated, but what really matters is how much sun shines at about 65 degrees north. So that's a line that goes through Alaska, northern Canada, Scandinavia, Siberia. So 65 degrees north, how strong the sun is in the summer at that latitude. Mm-hmm. Because if it's not strong in the summer, then there will be less melting. There's always going to be snow up there in the winter. Well, not always, but under our current climate. And so if you get snow in the winter and then the summer is not as warm as it had been 10,000 years ago, that less of the snow will melt, and so snow will start to build up, and then we're going to get into a feedback mechanism here, because now we've got snow on the ground where we didn't before. More light's getting reflected, not absorbed, and it's cooling, and so on. So that's what a Milankovitch cycle or process does. But there's no way we can ascribe current climate change to Milankovitch cycles, and nor can we have any comfort that we're going to be rescued out of this by a Milankovitch cycle. So for the last 3,000 or 4,000 years, the Milankovitch cycle has been one of cooling. It's been less intense sun at that northern latitude in the summer, which generally leads to cooling. So there's a good record of significant cooling over the last several thousand years. The very slow cooling over that time. And that should have continued right through till now.
1: Mm.
0: But it didn't. It started to change a few thousand years ago, and it's changed, of course, dramatically in the last 150 years in the industrial age. So, and then, you know, as you referred or alluded to, some people think that a Milankovitch cycle is going to save us from climate warming. But there isn't, if you look at the cycles carefully, it's pretty easy to see that there isn't another ice age in store for us for maybe another 50,000 years. Because it's a little bit different than it was 10,000 years ago or 100,000 years ago. So it's not going to rescue us. So the Milankovitch cycle is actually about to turn around and start going the other way.
1: Our guest on Ecotopia is Dr. Stephen Earle. He is the author of A Brief History of Earth's Climate. And we've been talking about some of the natural forces or mechanisms that affect climate change. But we'd also like to talk about humans. So can we ask about a plague of humans? And then we'll talk a little bit about climate deniers and other topics. But what about a plague of humans?
0: Yeah, well, there are just way too many of us.
1: Way too many. There's too many people.
0: Plain and simple, there are too many of us. There are a range of reasons for that. The first one is agriculture. That started 10,000, 8,000 years ago, depending on where you were. Prior to that, most humans were hunter-gatherer types, and that limited populations dramatically. But as soon as we started farming and creating settlements of a significant size and permanent settlements, which hadn't really existed prior to that, it became possible for populations to grow dramatically. And that continued for several thousand years. Population grew at a significantly faster rate than it had for hundreds of thousands of years before that. And then along came fossil fuels. Mm. And so it's the energy in the fossil fuels that has allowed us to, for the population to just explode, because mm-hmm. we now have a source of energy that didn't exist, that people didn't use before a couple hundred years ago, that could run all sorts of things and of course increase food productivity with mechanization and fertilizers mm-hmm. and so on. And so those are the reasons why we have too many people.
1: And why the people are creating too many problems.
0: If
1: that's a feedback loop.
0: If that source of energy didn't cause climate problems and we could find ways to grow lots more food, then I guess we wouldn't have too many people. We could probably mm-hmm. continue working like this and letting the population grow and feed everybody. But the problem is that our use of fossil fuels is changing the atmosphere. Mm-hmm. And so that's why I call it a plague of humans.
1: But you note that human-induced climate change is not entirely new. So
0: Not entirely, yeah, no. So as I said, agriculture started 10,000 years ago with cultivation of wheat in the Middle East and neighboring regions, and then around 8,000 years ago with cultivation of rice under wetland conditions, like creating rice paddies in Asia. And both of those led to changes in the atmosphere. Increasing intensity of cultivation of the soil, for example, releases carbon dioxide that has been right. stored in the soil, and organic matter that's been stored there gets oxidized into carbon dioxide, and also then the wetland cultivation of rice, where they have to create swampy areas, increases the emissions of methane. So these two things, starting 10,000 and 8,000 years ago, started very slightly to change the climate. Not anything like what we're doing now with fossil fuels, but they did have a noticeable effect. If you look at the climate curves and you compare them with the Milankovitch cycles, whereas it should have been getting quite a bit cooler over the last several thousand years, It hasn't, maybe even the last 10,000 years, it hasn't been getting as cool as you might predict from just the Milankovitch cycle. And that's evidence that we started affecting the climate as long as 10,000 years ago. But not the way we are now.
1: Yeah, right.
2: We were interested, too. You said, excuse me, under historical uses, even the small-scale fossil fuel use, meaning wood fires to cook, which was taking place pretty much all over the planet,
0: yeah.
2: could well have affected the rising temperatures on planet Earth.
0: Yeah, although probably not so much as, well, yeah, a little bit. Clearing land
2: yes.
0: for agriculture, burning down forests. And what happened is that they'd burn down a forest and then plant crops, but the soil in the area wasn't all that great, so the crops would grow nicely for maybe 10 years or something like that, and then they'd have to go and burn another forest. So it's that clearing of land mostly that contributed to that change. Not so much burning wood to cook or heat homes or whatever, but it's the clearing of land that caused that problem.
2: You also acknowledge that you live on the unceded traditional territory of the Sunimok. I don't know if I pronounced that right.
0: Nanaimok.
2: Okay, Sunimok. First Nation. And
0: yep.
2: you said their lifestyles have not affected climate change. So could you compare and contrast their use of the land to some
0: sure.
2: of these others you've described?
0: I can try. First of all, there weren't too many of them.
2: Mm-hmm.
0: The Coast Salish people have been in this region for perhaps 10,000 years, maybe mm-hmm. a little bit longer in some parts. but their population never really got that big. And the reason for that is that they remained primarily hunter-gatherers type of lifestyle. They fished, they hunted whales, they used all sorts of different food sources on the land, plant sources, whole wide range of things. And they looked after plants, but they didn't actually cultivate so much. They took care of places where their food source plants grew, but they didn't try to change them. And so they never got into a situation where their population could expand dramatically. And that is the primary reason that they didn't have a huge impact on the ecosystems where we live. And I think to some degree that applies right across North America. Their footprint was pretty small. Go ahead.
1: Well, in our area, it's become very popular to talk about traditional ecological knowledge as a way of having impact. Is there any way that we, with our population, can have an impact on climate change relying on traditional ecological knowledge?
0: Probably not. I mean, yes, we can improve the way we live on the land that we use, but there are just too many of us now,
1: right,
0: to be able to live a hunter-gatherer type lifestyle.
1: Right.
0: Yeah, I mean, even on this little island where I live, which is not that densely populated, there's way too many people here to just live off the land. So we have to depend on big industrial farms elsewhere, some of them in California.
1: Mm-hmm. Right, that's right.
2: Yes.
0: We can learn a tremendous amount from the First Nations here and there and everywhere in North America about how to live better on the land, but we can't go back to the way they lived and still survive, all of us. There's just too many.
1: We're hearing a lot now, too, about... since we've had climate change forever, but the beginning of the human-made climate age affected by the beginning of the industrial age, and scientists in lots of fields, and we've talked to a lot of people on this show who've talked about tipping points.
0: Yeah.
1: And I wonder if you had examples of tipping points that you see as particularly, that we need to be particularly alert to.
0: Yeah, there are lots.
1: Even
0: now, I don't know. Yeah. I mean, there are big fires burning in California.
1: That's
0: right.
1: Now.
0: There are big
1: That's
0: fires
1: right.
0: burning here right now, and you may have smoke in the air. I don't know. One of the tipping points, I think, and others do too, is forest fire or wildfires, because not only when there's a wildfire, you're burning up a lot of stored carbon. Not just in the trees, but in some cases in the soil, if it's a very intense fire, and then it takes years, decades, for that forest or whatever was there to grow back. And in some cases, we're finding that since that ecosystem established itself there, maybe 100 years ago, maybe 5,000 years ago, the climate has changed, and so that particular ecosystem can't grow back.
1: Mm-hmm.
0: And so something else will establish itself there, but it won't be the same, and it won't allow or result in as much carbon storage as existed before the fire. So in a sense, that's a tipping point, because you get the fire, and it can't recover. The land can't recover in the same way. I mean, another obvious tipping point is the one I talked about earlier about ice in the Arctic.
1: Yeah.
0: But getting back into to Arctic regions, and not just Arctic regions, but mountainous regions everywhere, mm-hmm. there's permafrost and a tremendous amount of carbon stored in the soil of permafrost regions. And as they melt, as it warms up, those melt, and the carbon dioxide and methane stored right. there are released.
1: And so is that a feedback loop?
0: That's a feedback loop and also a potential tipping point. So you
1: right.
0: a little bit different between a feedback and a tipping point. A tipping point is where we go over the edge,
1: right.
0: where something just goes completely out of control.
1: Can't come back.
0: And there's nothing that we can do to stop it.
2: Mm-hmm.
0: And the loss of permafrost is potentially mm-hmm. one of those things.
1: Could that be the grand tipping point? The permafrost or the... I worry about... I live in fire areas, and I worry about fire every single day of my life. But I worry so much about ice melting. It just feels like that's going to do it for us.
0: Yeah. I wouldn't say there's a grand tipping point, but there's going to... There could be a series of cascading tipping points mm-hmm. as one goes, and that is going to cause more warming, and that will then trigger the next one, and so on. Perhaps the grand tipping point that you're alluding to might be the release of methane mm-hmm. from the seafloor.
2: Mm-hmm.
0: Right now, there's a massive amount of methane stored on the seafloor as what we call methane hydrate. It's stable down there because the temperature's cold.
1: Mm-hmm.
0: The deep ocean water is just a few degrees above freezing. The pressure's high, so it's stable. But as the ocean warms, and it's warming at the surface quite noticeably, mm-hmm. and as that warmth gradually makes its way towards deeper water with currents or just diffusion, it can and likely will lead to warming of the deeper water, and possibly to the point where those methane hydrates are no longer stable, and they'll start to break down, and that could be a grand tipping point. And there is evidence that that has
1: happened
0: at least a couple of times in the past.
1: So what is your degree of optimism or pessimism that we can draw back from this? How do you feel about it?
0: It's scary.
1: I
0: am optimistic. We have to be optimistic. If we say, well, there's nothing we can do, let's just party, then it's just going to make it worse faster. And I'm optimistic. You know, there's an awful lot of people who think that climate change is a big problem. Unfortunately, a lot of those people also have other problems, like inflation or whether their job's going to continue or whatever. And so although they're concerned about climate change, it's not their first concern. Mm-hmm. It may not be what motivates them when they go to vote. But it's gradually changing. More and more people, I think, are concerned. And as things happen, like these fires and the big heat wave that's just affected Europe and other things like big storms, I think gradually more people will start to think, okay, well, maybe climate change is that significant that I should make it a voting issue for me and mm-hmm. vote for mm-hmm. a candidate that I think is going to do something.
1: It doesn't seem existential yet to some people.
0: It doesn't, no. Yeah. We kind of operate on a very short time scale.
1: Mm-hmm.
2: Yes.
0: A few years, and of course there's a political cycle, which is maybe 4 years, and that's how we work, and we have to start thinking a little bit longer term. Anybody that has children or grandchildren should try to think that way.
2: You have a fable in the book that resonated with me, and that is we're like people at near the edge of a cliff, wandering around in a fog, not knowing quite where we're going to go. I had this experience literally once upon a time. I was on a bike trip, took a wrong turn in the backwoods somewhere in the fog, and nearly rode off the cliff into the ocean.
0: Yeah.
2: I also then cursed people for not having put up better signage warning me that
1: it was foggy.
2: It was foggy, but the end was near, and I needed more warning about that. But you do outline, you don't offer us any simple solutions, but you do outline some areas in the later chapters of the book about where we might be focusing our energy to make significant differences. Could you talk a little bit about your list of priorities, please?
0: Sure. So the first priority is not just to vote for the candidate that you think is going to make a difference, but to vote, period.
2: Mm-hmm.
0: We need to get more people involved in the political process. So that's the first thing. The second thing is to get informed and get involved in some kind of action that's related to climate change. Once you're involved in something, you can start to feel a lot better about how things are going and maybe feel like you've grasped a little bit of control over the future. So those are two things. But obviously, we have to stop using fossil fuels to the extent that we do. And for most of us, that might mean less driving. In North America, we just drive way too much.
2: Mm-hmm.
0: We drive to places we don't need to go. We drive for things that we don't need. And we could save a huge amount by not driving as much. I'm a strong advocate for electric vehicles.
2: Yes. Mm-hmm.
0: Because I know that North Americans are not going to give up driving.
1: Yeah.
2: Right. Well,
0: so if you're not going to give up driving, at least get an electric car.
1: Yeah. Mm-hmm. I drive to the Bay Area from time to time. I have family that live in Santa Rosa and Half Moon Bay, which are about 200 miles. And the traffic that I thought, if we had just had public transit the way they do in cities in Europe, it's just incredible the number of cars that are on the road. So,
2: we also failed to design our cities so that they accommodate rapid transit. They're all spread out. You can't run a bus system in our town, for example. We have people working on it, but there are empty buses that kind of waddle around the streets at irregular intervals. Never enough to make a significant difference.
0: Right, it's a problem. I mean, Europeans have a much more transit-friendly mindset than North Americans.
2: Mm-hmm.
0: North Americans are so independent thinking, and they have to have their own car. Whereas it's different in Europe. And also, Europe is smaller distances and greater densities. So, I mean, we can kick ourselves for not being like the Europeans in that respect, but there are some reasons for that.
1: I'm going to a housing meeting at the city council right after this show, and that's one of the things we're talking about: density, walkable, bikeable neighborhoods, services, mixed use development, so that services are near the people. They don't have to drive across town, it's a big issue.
0: Yep.
2: We're about out of time, Dr. Stephen Earle. We really appreciate your being with us. Your voice on the radio is the same voice as your book, which is why we tout it as being comprehensible, clear, explanatory. The book is Get It, Listeners: A Brief History of the Earth's Climate, Everyone's Guide to the Science of Climate Change, published by New Society. Our guest has been Stephen Earle. He practices what he preaches. We didn't get to ask specifically about this, but he's on Gabriola Island, east of the main island of Vancouver. He participates in climate change research, community engagement with alternative transport initiatives, heating systems, sustainable land use. You can look him up on the web. Stephen Earle, thank you so much for being with us on Ecotopia tonight.
0: Oh, pleasure. Thank you, Steve and Susan.
1: Yeah, thank you so much.
2: Mm-hmm. Good night.

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0: serving the Sacramento Valley, the foothills, and beyond.
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3: On a day like today, a movement was filled under the slogan, 8 work hours, 8 hours of leisure, and 8 hours of rest. Both workers sought to put an end to their abuse and mistreatments. Sadly, 140 years later, we are still in the street with some of the same demands.
2: I'm Stephanie Schubert of Pacifica Network, here to share a collage of voices from May Day, a day of solidarity, of workers, educators, and communities. In France, May Day is celebrated as a public holiday. KPFA Radio in Berkeley reports.
4: In 320 cities across France, hundreds of thousands of people took to the streets to mark International Workers' Day. Nobody works in France on the day. Most businesses are closed. The only exceptions are essential workers, restaurants and hotels, and industries which require round-the-clock attention like nuclear power plants. Even bakeries are mostly shut down. Dorothy Schaefer reports from Paris.
5: In France, Workers' Day has been celebrated in its current form on May 1st since 1947 and is the only public holiday where employees are legally obliged to be given paid leave. While workers and labor activists claim the holiday as a day of rest, protest, and labor mobilization, recurring debate has arisen around certain professions such as bakers and florists.

0: This year, the government said it, quote, wants baker and florist to be able to open, end of quote, but under certain conditions. The message has resulted in confusion, with some shops taking the comment as permission to open, while others feared fines, as some shops were penalized for opening on May Day last year. So far, no fines have been reported. Gregory Lecar runs a bakery and said his employees were in favor of working on the holiday.
1: Alors, je m'appelle Grégory Lecas, j'habite à Poitéron et je suis chef d'entreprise au Fournil Pixien à Poitéron.
2: So this year we got the authorization from the Prime Minister to make our employees work on May 1st, but only they want to. In fact, everyone wants to work because I pay them double. Last year I opened my business without any employee, so I had to work all night. We make a lot of money on May 1st because supermarkets are closed, so we have lots of clients.
1: Moi, l'année dernière, j'ai ouvert, mais sans mon personnel. J'étais tout seul.
0: Another aspect of May Day is the workers' protest. I'm standing here in central Paris. The atmosphere is festive and the demands are internationalist. Which translates, revolution emergency. So we shout solidarity among the exploited, the oppressed, and the workers of the entire world. No countries, no borders, only one working class. The march in Paris was organized by the General Confederation of Labor Union, or the CGT, who said that it is part of the group's identity to be confrontational and comfortable with street mobilization. Mohamed Dior is with the CGT. He said their call for this year's march is, quote, we do not touch May 1st, end of quote.
3: Les jours fériés avec les jours.
2: The government is trying to take our public holidays away from us, but the CGT union demands that May 1st remains a paid holiday for everyone.
0: Amnesty International also took part in the march and said that this year it is focusing on immigrant workers' rights. Jean-Claude Sémouillet is the president of Amnesty International France.
4: Et cette année, nous mettons un accent sur le droit des travailleurs étrangers. Lors du renouvellement de leur titre de séjour.
2: This year, we are putting an emphasis on the problems faced by foreign workers with getting their work papers renewed each year. It's become extremely hard to get an appointment with the administration, and the cost of the application has risen to 225 euros. They can lose their jobs and become illegal due to the slow response of the administration.
4: Donc c'est la raison pour laquelle nous accentuons cette année nos actions pour le droit des travailleurs étrangers.
0: Residents in the march were protesting for more than just labor rights. A wide variety of issues were being championed, including queer rights, the rights of the Tamil people in Sri Lanka, the situations in Palestine, Cuba, Ukraine, and the plight of Kurdish immigrants. It was also at times anti-capitalist, against the far right, and against the current French cabinet. Cécile is with Urgence Palestine, a French pro-Palestinian collective founded by Palestinians in exile and their allies to mobilize against Israel military actions in Gaza. We are part of an organization called Urgence Palestine. We are on war against war. We fight today against imperialism, militarization. All our comrades have kefirs, and we are very committed with Palestine because it has to do with everything that is happening today. Protesters joined from around the world. Anna is from San Francisco, California, and noted the difference between protests in France and the United States.
5: A part of a collective through my housemates called The People's Want, and we're here to support the workers.
6: Are you able to compare the protest in San Francisco and the protest in Paris?
5: I would say it's much more grassroots here than in San Francisco. San Francisco is quite like a production. It's like your permits and, you know, like everyone's very, it feels more rehearsed than in Paris, and if that makes sense.
0: Union organizers say they counted roughly 300,000 participants across France and 100,000 protesters in Paris alone. Police sources reported numbers a quarter of that size. No violent event has been reported. The police stayed in the back streets with their vehicles and didn't interfere in the march. In Paris,

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1: The documentary, Without Shade, Without Rest, illustrates how farm workers in Florida are exposed to extreme temperatures. Workers and activists, including We Count and the Coalition of Imokal, or Imokali, workers, are fighting for legal protection. WMNF's Juanita Hurtado Huerfano reports the film has been making the rounds across Florida, including opening the May Day demonstration in Coral Gables.
2: The documentary begins with the death of Jose Delgado, a farm worker in Miami-Dade due to heat stroke. It inspired the campaign Que Calor, pushed by the organization We Count. Claudia Navarro, co-director of We Count, spoke at the screening in Tampa.
3: The workers are at the forefront facing climate adaptation, right? I think like all of these crises are compounding. We're not just talking about a worker who experiences extreme heat outdoors. What happens when he goes home or they go home and they don't have air conditioning because their landlord doesn't care enough to repair it? And so what happens when your body over a long period of time can't actually cool down?
2: The film then follows We Count's fight for a countywide heat ordinance in Miami-Dade, which stalled in 2024 when the Florida legislature passed a preemptive bill. The bill banned local municipalities from imposing any heat regulations. We Count partnered then with the Coalition of Imokal Workers, which had developed the Fair Food Program. It works as a contract between big retail companies like Walmart and farm workers. Companies agree to only buy produce from farmers and industries that abide by the heat regulations, worker protections, and code of conduct set by the coalition. These include water, shading, and heat breaks when temperatures go above 90 degrees.
3: To die in extreme heat is 100% preventable.
2: For Lupe Gonzalez, the Fair Food Program is about righting the historical abuse of agricultural workers. Her answers were translated by Marcos Martins.
4: And as workers, we have seen and we have been victims of abuses such as wage theft, sexual harassment, and even in extreme cases, modern-day slavery in the agriculture industry.
2: They currently have agreements with 14 retail companies, many of which were achieved through protests and boycotts over the course of 14 years. We Count and the Coalition of Imokal Workers are pushing for increased protections in the plant nursery industry. Last Friday, We Count participated in the National May Day demonstration.
5: Yes, we can. Yes, we can.
2: Board member and plant nursery worker Alejandro Perez Gonzalez spoke at the protest. His answers were translated by an attendee.
6: Tristemente, 140 años más tarde, seguimos en las calles.
7: On a day like today, a movement was filled under the slogan, 8 work hours, 8 hours of leisure and 8 hours of rest. Those workers sought to put an end to their abuse and mistreatments. Sadly, 140 years later, we are still in the street with some of the same demand.
2: According to We Count, Florida produces 70% of the country's indoor foliage, making it a $50 billion industry that relies mostly on immigrant labor with very few protections.
6: Pero detrás de esta planta bonita, hay otra realidad.
7: Behind these beautiful plants, like a very different reality. In many plant nurseries, we, the workers, are enduring an immense amount of suffering. We work under extreme heat without being allowed to drink water. They don't pay us enough. Our lunch breaks are not respected because we go hungry. We are forced to work shifts lasting more than 10 hours. We suffer from waste, intimidation, and even retaliation. This is the sad reality for thousands of nursery workers. But we know that we are essential and we deserve respect. Without us, these companies would not have a single dollar. Without us, there would be no plant in any of these stores.
8: Where would they make their profits without the labor of our hand?
2: The campaign pushes for what they called a worker-driven social responsibility model. It aims for retailers like IKEA, Whole Foods, and Home Depot to sign agreements similar to those developed by the Fair Food Program that guarantee independent enforcement and a worker-created code of conduct. To learn more about the campaign, you can visit we-count.org/plantingjustice. For Pacifica, I'm Juanita Hurtado Huérfano in Tampa.
1: 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I'm Stephanie Schubert from Pacifica Network, and today we are hearing a collage of voices from Pacifica's live reporting on May 1st, or May Day, a day of solidarity of workers, educators, and communities. We just heard from demonstrators in Paris and Immokalee workers in Florida. Now, we will hear from musicians, nurses, and teachers. Let's go to New York.
9: This is Jeannie Hopper for Pacifica Network News with a special May Day cultural report. We love our music, but far fewer of us think about what it actually takes for the people who make it to survive. Beneath the playlists and polished platforms, independent musicians are being squeezed, caught in the tectonic shifts of the gig economy, paid fractions of a penny by streaming giants like Spotify, and facing a new wave of disruption from artificial intelligence, or AI. And unlike many other workers, most independent musicians have little to no union representation, leaving them with even less power to negotiate fair pay or protect their work. For many artists, this isn't just an industry shakeup. It is a fight against starvation wages and for the future of creative labor itself. But musicians aren't staying quiet. They're organizing. I spoke with musician and activist Mark Rebo, a founder of the Music Workers Alliance based in New York, about their We Need a Union campaign and what it will take to win real protections, a seat at the bargaining table, and an industry where music workers can actually live with dignity. We started the conversation with, what is Music Workers Alliance?
10: Music Workers Alliance is a worker center for indie musicians. The mission is to empower indie musicians through collective action, which includes union type action. And the We Need a Union campaign is a joint campaign of MWA, Music Workers Alliance, and the Austin, Texas Musicians Organization, which was formed around the immediate need to do something about AI, but also around the more general need to create a union for independent musicians.
9: One of the points of action in MWA's We Need a Union campaign is targeting streaming services.
10: The switch to streaming has been pretty much a disaster for musicians. Basically, Spotify's 0.0038 cents a stream is a starvation wage, and the rest of them, there's a few that are better, but not by much. And Spotify is kind of unavoidable, as it has something like 700 million users, and it's international. Exactly.
9: There is a legislative push championed by United Musicians and Allied Workers and supported by MWA to take on streaming starvation wages. But as Mark Rebo makes clear, that's a long road and only part of the story.
10: The terrible streaming rates are not entirely caused by the streaming services. It turns out that nobody can actually sell what anybody can readily get for free. And so the cause for that distorted market, for the devaluation of music, is YouTube and the other corporations that have benefited by presenting music largely without the pay or the consent of the artist. So why have they been able to get away with it? I don't want to get too into the weeds, but there's a law called Section 512 of the Digital Millennium Copyright Act, Safe Harbor, an exemption from liability. The onus is on the user, which is effectively unenforceable. Let's just say that the political cards are not lined up to change that at the moment.
9: Mark Rebo also emphasized the importance of collective action and the potential for unionization to improve working conditions and wages in the gig economy. Mark Rebo then went on to highlight the need for legislation like the Protect Working Musicians Act, introduced by Representative Deborah Ross of North Carolina's 2nd Congressional District.
10: Right now, Protect Working Musicians Act would be very important. It would enable us to negotiate with platforms like Spotify and with AI companies. It would enable us to negotiate directly with them. Right now, we can't, because we don't have a direct relation with them economically. They don't hire us, and we don't have a voice. And it's not only that they don't hire us. Everybody knows that, you know, several rock stars have withdrawn their material from Spotify and spoken out publicly. But what no one has asked is, why didn't they all get together and do it collectively? We could have really won stuff. And the answer to that question is something most people don't know. If Taylor Swift had asked Neil Young, both of whom protested separately and at different times, if Taylor Swift had asked her friends to get together and join her boycott, she would have been in violation of federal labor law. They could have taken everything she ever made, everything she ever will make. They could have placed a gag on her, order on her if she insisted on keeping on speaking out about it. They could have imprisoned her. So that's Taft-Hartley.
9: The Taft-Hartley Act, enacted in 1947, weakened musicians' unions like the American Federation of Musicians or the AFM by limiting their ability to pressure venues and protect jobs and overtime. It helped push many working artists into being classified as independent contractors instead of employees. For indie musicians, that's meant less bargaining power, fewer protections, and a much harder path to organizing for fair pay, despite earlier gains won under leaders like James Petrillo. AFM's president, whose aggressive strikes in the 1940s secured royalties for musicians.
10: That's what we need to work around. That's what sooner or later there needs to be, well, sooner would be better, legislation to give work to restore workers' rights to organize. And the Protect Working Musicians Act does that for musicians in the limited but very important area of streaming platforms and AI companies.
9: That was musician and activist Mark Rebo, one of the founding members of Music Workers Alliance, an organization of, by, and for independent music workers. You can find out more about Music Workers Alliance, their We Need a Union campaign, and more at musicworkersalliance.org.
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9: For Pacifica Network News, I'm Jeannie Hopper, and I'm here with Emily Blau. She is a nurse that is on the picket line, RN, in the UMC Neurological Intensive Care Unit. That's the Neuro ICU. And just explain to everybody where you're at.
11: We are out on the picket line for a sixth time on the corner of Canal and Galvez in downtown New Orleans, outside University Medical Center. We issued an unfair labor practice against the hospital, a charge, and we're on strike today. You know, in opposition to kind of the surface bargaining we've been dealing with the hospital since we started negotiations 2 years ago for our first contract.
9: Tell our audience a bit about University Medical Center and its significance with regard to the community at large.
11: So UMC, University Medical Center, is right in the heart of New Orleans. It's a level one trauma center, it's a comprehensive stroke center, and it's a comprehensive burn center, which means it really is kind of a hub of all the intensive care one might need in the Gulf South. We're also notably, at least the hospital likes to call us, the Spirit of Charity. Charity Hospital was completely destroyed by Hurricane Katrina. It was previously the public hospital. It's where anyone and everyone could receive care, not turned away for lack of funds. And so technically, spiritually, we are, you know, following that footsteps, but that's not necessarily the model of care that the hospital chooses. But we are an incredible level one trauma. We see everybody, people get helicoptered in as far as Mississippi, Arkansas, Texas, and all over, of course, Louisiana. you know, I would say we're maybe not as staffed as we could be to provide that care to all those people that come to us from all over the state. But particularly New Orleans, we are like a hub for like low-income people, for immigrants, for the undocumented. Like we are, this is a safe place for all to come receive care.
9: What do you hope to accomplish?
11: Really, the easiest way to kind of think about the issues we're fighting for is the treatment of nurses. Ultimately, it comes down to, you know, how you treat your nurses is how you're treating your patients. The nurses are really, like, truly the face of the hospital. It's the person you're going to see the most as a patient. And if your nurse is burnt out, if your nurse is working two jobs, constantly working overtime to pay their bills, you're not going to receive the high quality care you deserve. And it's not the high quality care we go into this field to provide. And then, you know, that leads to moral distress because you're like, you know, I've got six patients and I can't adequately care for them because I don't have the time or the resources to do my job well. And that's why nurses are constantly leaving the bedside. They always talk about a nurse shortage, but really there's plenty of nurses with active licenses in the country and in Louisiana. It's just a matter of getting people to want to work at the bedside and frankly put up with the conditions that we have to in order to do this job. I've been a nurse for 2 years and I can understand why people leave around 2 years. It really is, it can be really challenging. And we do it because it's a calling and we love it, but it is really tough sometimes to kind of deal with like the structural issues on top of, you know, the day-to-day issues of, you know, medical care. It's you know, literally just not having the equipment to do your job, things like that.
9: And lastly, what has been the response like being out there right now?
11: Yeah, people honking at us. We always get this, it kind of warms my heart. We get like school buses, UPS drivers, people like sanitation workers and, you know, fellow workers. We've got people from Freedom Road Socialist Organization. Some of the teachers come out. The longshoremen, like, it's really a moment. It's a nice, strong picket line for this early in the morning. I'm quite pleased.
9: Thank you so much, Emily, for joining me.
11: Thank you so much for your time. I really appreciate it. Happy May Day.
9: For Pacifica Network News, I'm Jeannie Hopper, and I'm with Emily Blau, RN, in the UMC Neurological Intensive Care Unit, University Medical Center, New Orleans.
1: That was Pacifica's Jeannie Hopper reporting. Now we move to Little Rock, where Pacifica Network's Ursula Rudenberg speaks with the leader of the Arkansas Teachers Union.
12: I'm Ursula Rudenberg, and I'm speaking with Roy Vaughn in Little Rock, Arkansas,
13: yes.
12: Vice President of the Arkansas Education Association, which is the statewide union in Arkansas,
13: yes,
12: for teachers.
13: Absolutely.
12: And you're also a teacher as well?
13: I teach journalism at historic Little Rock Central High, which is where I am right now. Here at Little Rock Central High, we hosted a walk-in this morning. Educators were asked to wear red for public education, and we gathered together as a group in front of the school and walked into our jobs all together as a show of solidarity. In my speech this morning, I talked about the indelible mark that educators, from bus drivers to cafeteria workers to our custodial staff, make on the community that we service every single day. And commitment and turn the tide for public education here in the state of Arkansas, even in the face of so much adversity. Our schools service every community in the city of Little Rock. Some of the challenges that we face include the LEARNS Act, which was put into place by our governor a few years ago. What we did not want are the vouchers that decimated a lot of our smaller schools. Vouchers pull money away from the public schools, and the public school sector is really suffering because we don't have enough money to really provide the services that we have been providing, even though we're being asked to do more for the students with less money.
12: How is that felt by teachers?
13: Our school operating budgets, tons of teachers being laid off because they're shrinking the workforce of educators because we just don't have enough money to pay all the educators. So as educators start to retire, those jobs are not being replaced. A lot of teachers are doubling up on their responsibilities. Our class sizes are growing, cutting what they consider non-essential programs.
12: You're also having a rally tomorrow in Little Rock.
13: Yes, at the State Capitol building. This event is going to be a celebratory event that actually celebrates the labor force of Arkansas. And it's going to celebrate educators, steel workers, police officers, firefighters, and all the other unions that will be represented tomorrow during the event. And, you know, when you come together, that allows for a lot more change to happen in the direction that you would like to see.
12: Thank you so much. I'm Ursula Rudenberg with Pacifica Network, and I'm speaking with Roy Vaughn in Little Rock, Arkansas, yes. Vice President of the Arkansas Education Association, which is the statewide union in Arkansas,
13: yes,
12: for teachers.
13: Absolutely.
12: Thank you very much for speaking with me.
13: Have a great day.
1: That's it for Sprouts. 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Special thanks to everyone who spoke with us. Our contributors were Dorothy Schaefer from KPFA in Berkeley, Juanita Hurtado Huerfano from WMNF in Tampa Bay, and Jeannie Hopper and Ursula Rudenberg from Pacifica Network. The Sprouts theme music is Torpedoes on Tuesday by Poison Control Center. 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I'm Stephanie Schubert from Pacifica Network. 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
1: Welcome to the Project Censored radio show on Pacifica Radio. I am your co-host, Eleanor Goldfield, along with Mickey Huff. This week, first up, I sit down with investigative reporter Logan M. Davis to talk about his exclusive reporting on ICE hold rooms, these unofficial black sites that serve as torturous liminal spaces in the larger network of kidnappings, forced disappearances, and deportations. Logan explains how these bus stops with cell doors are acquired, used, and hidden from public view, that the cruelty and terror are in fact the point, and how folks can organize in their local communities to stop them. Next up, co-host Mickey Huff sits down with Executive Director of Reporters Without Borders U.S., Clayton Weimers, to talk about the Press Freedom Index and the U.S.'s slipping position on it. Clayton outlines the myriad attacks on press freedom, how these attacks are also necessarily attacks on democracy, and what we can do about it. All this and more coming up on Project Censored.
2: Democracy, politics, and the apocalypse got the skies looking ominous. So the ocean burned bright with waves full of poison. Genocide, wars, far for little poison. The weapons manufactured paid for by attacks on the bridges and the levees and the mines collapsing. All the prisons build the capacity, citizens.
1: Thanks everyone for joining us at the Project Censored radio show. I am your co-host, Eleanor Goldfield, and here's some of the news that didn't make the news for the week of May 11th, 2026. A rare archaeological site was destroyed in late April in order to build the latest sections of Trump's border wall. The 1,000-year-old artifact had been clearly marked and was part of Cabeza Prieta, one of the largest wilderness areas outside of Alaska, which also encompasses lands sacred to the Tohono O'odham Nation. The site also represents a fragile desert ecosystem that will be irreparably damaged by this remarkably dumb, cruel, unnecessary, and ultimately unsuccessful in its Ames construction project. Which is really just a larger metaphor for the U.S. project as a whole, isn't it? An April report by Farm Policy News shows that 70% of farmers can't afford necessary fertilizer for their crops. We've covered here in the news before that the war in Iran has disrupted global fertilizer supply, and experts suggest that even if the war were to end tomorrow, the repercussions are likely to last into 2028, with prices at least 13% higher than they were before the start of the war. This comes at a time when U.S. farmers were already reeling from financial hits in 2025, when farm bankruptcies increased 46% from 2024. What this means, at the very least, is considerably higher food costs for you and me, if not considerable food shortages. After facing inflation costs due to Trump's tariffs last year, U.S. households are looking at Iran war inflation, or warflation. These compounding increases to cost of living with no rise in wages will push millions over an edge that had been precarious for quite some time. Last week, U.S. Secretary of Agriculture Brooke Rollins openly celebrated millions of people losing their food assistance, posting, "There are now 4.3 million off of SNAP and counting." Yay, people not being able to eat. Totally unrelated historical reminder, by the way, the French Revolution kicked off because women marched to Versailles after a near riot in the marketplaces of Paris over the high price of bread. Again, totally unrelated news. Just as a reminder, this news segment is news that corporate media has not, as of this recording, reported on or has done such a terrible job, we got to address it. So for ongoing news about the war on Iran, Lebanon, Gaza, and the West Bank, I recommend Dropsite News, Middle East Eye, Palestine Chronicle, TRT World, and Middle East Monitor. With that, Thursday evening into Friday, sporadic clashes in the Strait of Hormuz kicked off despite a so-called ceasefire. Wow, that word has just lost all meaning, kind of like how Kamala Harris sucked the life out of joy. And as frequent guest on the show, former State Department official and Marine Corps veteran Matthew Ho pointed out in a recent interview, the U.S. does not have a real military option to defeat Iran. He said, quote, "This is a war against the 20th century versus 21st century, wherein 20th century tools are being used against a 21st century adversary who destroys your billion-dollar radar systems with drones that cost $5 to $20K. And while you won't even hear that kind of analysis from Matthew Ho on corporate media, Snowflake-in-Chief Trump has called corporate media's reporting on the war in Iran seditious and has actually called for reporters to be arrested for their Iran coverage for analysis that is, again, not really deep at all. and at times congratulatory, and at worst merely calls into question the U.S. military's readiness for this kind of war. Trump is apparently also angered by the fact that ABC, Ipsos, and Washington Post conducted a poll which found that 66% of those surveyed don't approve of how he's handling the war. The poll also found that 80% believe the war hasn't been successful. But hey, folks, remember, it's not patriotic to trust your eyes and ears. That's doubly so for journalists. And you'll hear more about the war on journalists and press and Mickey Huff's interview this week with Clayton Weimers from Reporters Without Borders. Meanwhile, Israel continues to bomb and attack Lebanon. Israel bombed Beirut on Wednesday for the first time since it's agreed to cease fire. It killed upwards of 20 people in southern Lebanon as well. And in Gaza, dozens have been killed and even more wounded as Israel continues its attacks on the ever-tightening concentration camp. In reporting by Middle East Eye, Israel has seized nearly 60% of Gaza, and according to Israeli Army Radio, it plans to resume the war. This comes as Gaza's civil defense announced last week that approximately 8,000 people killed during Israel's genocidal war on Gaza remain under the rubble, even after carrying out extensive recovery operations. On top of that, at least 3,000 other people are still missing, and it's unclear if they are alive, dead, or imprisoned. And as we've covered on this show before, including in speaking with Dr. Khalil Khalidi and Deir al-Balah Gaza, it's impossible to know the true number of dead, and any official count will necessarily be an undercount. And in the ongoing ethnic cleansing of the West Bank, Israel has destroyed nearly 50 acres of vineyards in one of Palestine's main grape-producing regions in order to expand a settler road. And that's some of the news that didn't make the news for the week of May 11th, 2026. And now on to this week's program. Thanks, everyone, for joining us at the Project Censored radio show on Pacifica Radio. I am your co-host, Eleanor Goldfield, and we're very glad right now to be joined by Logan M. Davis, who's a progressive researcher, writer, and consultant based in Denver, Colorado, specializing in right-wing extremist movements. In his writing and public speaking, he has focused on Christian nationalism, information ecosystems, and dark money in politics. Logan has won awards for both investigative journalism and opinion writing, and he's a proud member of Denver News Guild and co-founder of the Political Workers Guild of Colorado. Logan, thanks so much for joining us.
0: Thank you so much for having me.
1: Absolutely. So, Logan, back in March, you broke a story through the Colorado Times Recorder about so-called hold rooms, unofficial detention sites. And I want to start with a little bit of backstory here. Tell us about this investigation. What prompted you to file the FOIA requests that uncovered these black sites?
0: Journalists understand that you can have interesting relationships to sources, and I have a source who's been really, you know, has really brought me good stuff over the years. And several months ago, when she was like, hey, we basically think people are being held in this strip mall in Glenwood Springs, that did not sound super duper plausible to me. But she's been a great source for years, and she's never led me astray. And so I was like, look, I will look into this. Thankfully, the Deportation Data Project out of UC Berkeley, they have handled the FOIAs. They've been amazing. They are engaged in serious litigation with ICE still about more data to get this stuff out. I connected with them in trying to assess what this source had told me, and not only found that people were absolutely being held in a strip mall in Glenwood Springs, but that there were eight other locations in Colorado similar to that where people were also being held, and that the nine here in Colorado were amongst 170 similar hold rooms nationwide. And we kind of expected some of that to have been reported, and it hadn't been, so we went ahead and did it.
1: And you write in a piece that you started with the Colorado spots and then you expanded out, and you write about that, quote, located in warehouses, strip malls, office parks, and ICE substations. The facilities are held to different standards than the agency's official detention facilities, end quote. And of course, those of us who have heard of the conditions in official concentration camps will say that there's actually no humane standards. So can you tell us what are we looking at here in terms of these so-called hold rooms, and what are these for?
0: Right. And look, the Aurora Geo Detention Facility here in Colorado, which is our big permanent detention facility with a few thousand people, the company that runs that has been accused of human rights violations repeatedly. Like, this is not, even at these more official facilities, things are bad. Temperature is kept bad on purpose, either too hot, too cold. And there are serious complaints about inadequate food, medical supplies. And yet at these facilities, there are what you would expect to find at, say, a a jail, a normal penitentiary, things like medical personnel and facilities in case somebody has a medical incident, access to their attorneys, the sort of standard things. The hold rooms don't have any of that. The hold rooms, according to ICE's internal detention standards, are governed differently. Until June of last year, they were only allowed to hold people up to 12 hours in hold rooms. They were already breaking that rule. But then they changed it to 72 hours, and which is a large expansion of that. Effectively, they did this at the same time that they tripled their arrest quotas last summer. So the hold rooms have existed since the Obama era as kind of way stations on transportation paths to somewhere like our Aurora Geo facility, to an official detention facility where somebody, you know, is held for a couple hours and then shuttled into another van and taken to another horrible facility. What has happened since the tripling of the arrest quotas is that people are being held in these facilities for much longer periods of time. A man was held in the Denver one for 39 days, we know, despite the rule being 72 hours. A woman was held in the Newark, New Jersey hold room for more than 200 days. An important thing to note from the detention standards, ICE has these detention standards documents. They say, you know, what normal facilities have to be like and what hold rooms have to be like. Hold rooms are specifically forbidden under those detention standards from containing beds. In fact, it says beds, cots, bunks, or any other sleeping apparatus. So they have comprehensively banned the ability to sleep comfortably. These rooms are not required to have running water or a toilet. They are only required that the detainees be allowed to be or be able to be taken to running water and a toilet by a guard. So they need to have access to, but it is not in the room and they don't get untrammeled access to it. These are effectively bus stops with cell doors, right? Just benches, Mylar blankets, and people being left there for more than a month at a time, even though the rule is 72 hours.
1: It's absolutely horrifying to consider. And that's on top of course, as we've both mentioned, on top of the horrifying things that are official. And, you know, you mentioned that these have been in practice since the Obama administration. And yet, I don't recall hearing about these during Obama or during Trump's first or Biden. So are you literally like the first person to talk about these? And if so, I mean, it raises the question, how much more are we missing in this vast ecosystem of, you know, of suffering?
0: I worry about that latter question a lot. I am not quite the first person to have written about them. I think they didn't get a lot of, first of all, you're never going to catch me defending Democratic Party approach to immigration. It's a huge part of why we are where we are. I have not forgotten Obama being the deporter in chief, all of this, right? So it's not like we have this kind of halcyon era when Democrats are in charge and immigrants are taken care of. That's actually not what's happening, right? There were families being separated under the last administration as well. And I think that that is a tragedy. It is also impossible to deny the ratchet up that we have seen under this administration, even in the data. It's very, very stark that come January 20th, 2025, all of these numbers start skyrocketing, how long people are being held, etc. Deportation Data Project at Berkeley, they're doing this incredible job with the data, but reporters are spread thin everywhere. And by the time we got to it, basically The Guardian had done a story last October saying, it seems that these things exist. And that was kind of it. And I was glad that they did that. It was one of my first indications that what my source had told me wasn't, you know, that it was still worth pursuing. But they basically did a story saying, like, there seem to be these less than official detention facilities where people are maybe being held too long. And I think they talked a little bit about the one at Krome in Florida, K-R-O-M-E. I don't know why it's called that. It's outside of Miami. It's one of the notorious hold rooms. They did a little bit about that. And then nothing else. So nobody else had really gotten to it. At first, I wanted to bite off the Colorado bit. So I did that. And still nobody was really getting to it. So we figured if we can map and publish the locations of all 170 of these, they're in every state except for West Virginia, in addition to the Virgin Islands and other territories. If we can map and put these out there to make it easier for journalists and activists in other localities to find their own, see some top line stats about what's going on there, and be able to organize action on their own or coverage on their own, that would be beneficial. And it has been. We have gotten that picked up by outlets in some 12 other states so far, and it is leading to protests outside of these facilities in a number of places, which is at the very least drawing attention to facilities that hitherto had been allowed to operate very secretly.
1: Yeah, absolutely. And I think that, you know, we talk about this a lot on the show, the importance of this kind of investigative reporting, specifically locally, because it gives people agency in a way that sometimes national news doesn't. It's like, well, that's happening over here and I'm over here and there's thousands of miles that separate us. But when you have a map that says, oh my God, there's this facility, you know, 10 miles away from me, that gives people a sense of agency that sometimes the national doesn't. Just want to remind our listeners that you're tuned to the Project Censored Radio Show on Pacifica Radio, and I am your co-host, Eleanor Goldfield, along with Mickey Huff. And I am speaking to investigative reporter Logan M. Davis about his work on ICE hold rooms. And I'm curious also with regards to these hold rooms. I mean, we've covered, again, the concentration camps and how difficult it is to find out where someone's being held and ensure access to legal counsel, family, etc. When someone's taken to an unofficial site, is it even more so this black bagged operation where there's like a total disappearance of the person?
0: Yes, for a period of time. That's what we think is actually one of the main ways these are being utilized right now. You know, ICE has this internal database system you're supposed to be able to look up and find your loved ones in. It's always delayed. It's not very good. It seems from a number of people we've talked to and a number of other organizations working on this that the agency is doing everything it can to get people out of the country before their loved ones can find them in that system, to know if they're being held in Arizona, Alabama, Florida. The hold rooms, because they're not official detention facilities, don't get entered into that system in the same way. So one of the stories we've done on this is that I took all of the data of all of the folks who've been held in a Colorado hold room, and I mapped the journeys that they were sent on from their hold rooms. And people are sent to 9 or 10 other random hold rooms before being shipped out of the country. It does seem like a shell game. There's not a legitimate reason for sending somebody to Seattle for a few days and then bringing them back and then sending them to Arizona and then bringing them back. They're shuffling people around. And we have heard from a number of people that they have been quite successful in deporting a lot of people before their family is able to find them. A family member never comes home one day and you kind of understand they've been taken. And you also kind of understand that there's a system that they should show up in if that is what has happened to them. And then they don't, and they might not for weeks. And the terror and fear that uncertainty is inflicting on families across the country is truly one of the most sickening parts to me. It's hard enough to know that, say, your father's been taken off the street and is going to be sent back to a country that none of you have seen in decades. It is worse to only be able to assume that that's what has happened. It is an added level of human horror on something that is already deeply atrocious.
1: Well, so and with that, I mean, a lot of times people will talk about the incompetence of the system or oh my gosh, these people are so dumb. And yet at the same time, there is, as you're talking, there seems to be a method to the madness. And is kind of the point to lose track of them even internally? Or is it just to try and continue to shuffle people around and increase that secrecy and suffering?
0: Given the data we have, I think that it's more the latter, that they are increasing that suffering competently. So one thing that's interesting about this data is that it has check-in and check-out times for every detainee in every facility. It doesn't have detainee names. They have unique alphanumeric identifiers. We have been able to identify dozens and dozens of people, though, based on specific details. It has things like birth date, nation of citizenship, nation they were deported to. So we were able, for instance, to observe non-Salvadorans in Colorado being deported to CCOT. But the data, one of the things it has is a check-in and check-out time for every facility down to the second. I'm sure that they're not accurate down to the second because I imagine somebody is scanning barcodes on a sheet when detainees are moved, right? So it could be off by a couple minutes here or there. But they're very specific on when and where everybody arrives at each different location and when they leave it. So their internal systems have incredibly specific information about where everybody is, and they just don't share that. When these families are looking for somebody who's being shuttled through hold rooms, somebody in ICE does have the ability to find those people. We can see it in the data, but they don't. And that's, I think, an added cruelty.
1: Yeah, and I mean, That also begs the question, like, so you were able to access that information, and it, of course, it's not shared on this site that you mentioned where folks can check in and try to find where their person is. How did you then get access to it? Was that through the FOIA requests or through a source? Or
0: yeah, it was through the Deportation Data Project and their FOIA work. Again, they're housed at Berkeley, and they actually started requesting this stuff during the Biden administration. And right now, the good data we've gotten with them goes through October 2025. The feds recently gave DDP a new tranche of data. The FOIA litigation is ongoing constantly. They recently gave them a new tranche of data that the data scientists at DDP have a lot less confidence in. So basically, ICE had to give over this data because of litigations. Then reporting was done based on that data. They tried to deny some of that reporting. We kept being able to poke holes in their denials with their data. And then the next tranche of data they gave to the Deportation Data Project seems to have been notably less accurate. So there is a chance that they are effectively trying to undermine this work right now. So we're only comfortable reporting on the data through October 2025 because they've basically salted the data after that. At this point, litigation could still shake some free. But that is the only way we know is that they had to hand over their data because of FOIA litigation.
1: Yeah, and of course, there's ongoing pushes inside the administration to completely ignore a FOIA request, to find ways to delete things once a FOIA request comes in. So it is quite the cesspool, quite the morass. And I'm curious about the acquisition of these places, because a lot of work has been done about the acquisition of warehouses by ICE, you know, ICE looking at these big warehouses to then turn into concentration camps. And I'm curious, what does the acquisition look like in terms of these hold rooms? I mean, it seems totally random, but how does ICE go about finding these places and acquiring them?
0: It is random, and they're scattered, and they're so anodyne for weeks after. During the weeks I was reporting the original story, after I'd uncovered the data and what was happening and people were being held in strip malls, driving past strip malls was really eerie for me. As you think, like, I officially have no idea whether there's a gulag in there, right? It all runs through GSA, right? Through the General Services Administration. Nobody's lease ever says ICE. It always says GSA. GSA, one thing we've learned, is an incredibly desirable tenant. If you're a landlord, not only do you get to rent to the federal government, so like they don't care what the price is, right? Like that's helpful. But they also will just maintain the lease for decades. And they will switch out different what government agencies are in there based on need. Wired is doing incredible reporting right now on the expansion, the warehouse expansion. And one thing they've also reported is there's a special team in GSA now specifically dedicated to finding more facilities for ICE. And a lot of that is figuring out, are there GSA facilities that like the Bureau of Land Management is using that maybe they don't need? Can we stick ICE in there? So a lot of it is going to be converting existing GSA leases into ICE leases or ICE facilities. There are a few in Colorado that we're watching that we're kind of prepared to see become detention facilities or hold rooms pretty soon. Because of the expansion, because there's, you know, there was ICE in there before, even if it's been turned into something else, there are rooms that we know had cells built in the past that we're keeping an eye on, basically, for seeing if transport vehicles start going there more frequently, if they're being opened as new hold rooms. We were able to report on 9. We have absolutely no confidence that it's going to remain at 9. And so making sure that we're catching as they expand is definitely part of the necessary vigilance right now. And there are wonderful activist groups on the ground who are really helping with that and being hugely instrumental in making sure that this information is actionable and acted upon.
1: Well, right. I wanted to ask you about that because you wrote that there was, you know, action after you broke this story. And I'm curious about updates about that. Once you came out with this information, this was March. Now it's May. We're recording this on May 4th for people listening. What have been some of the actions taken either by other journalists or by groups, grassroots organizations in response to this?
0: On the journalism front first, we have been really thrilled to see folks in a bunch of other states pick up what we reported, dig into their own local hold rooms, and then report that locally. Particularly some outlets in Arizona picked it up, and there's such a density of these facilities in Arizona. That seemed important, as well as, you know, Southern California. All sorts of states or outlets in all sorts of states have picked it up. And that spreading of information, I think, is the necessary precondition for action. People need to know that there is something to be acted against. There is also a great amount of activist energy going into this. I don't personally subscribe to like a hard distinction between journalism and activism. I think that pretending to neutral observation has never been neutral and has never made for particularly good journalism. And I've never quite understood how I am supposed to gather all of the facts and not arrive at any conclusions. You shouldn't trust me if I can do that, right? So I like to say that I report the news and then I try to do something about it. So I have worked with a group called No Concentration Camps Colorado, which is a coalition that involves, you know, like Indivisible and 5051, but also like the communists, right? It is a very broad coalition, and they are doing incredible work. They have some data scientists on board who have really made a lot of this more actionable. One thing that we're trying to get folks to do now is activists in other areas, if they have hold rooms, can always email socials@nocampscolorado.org. And the No Camps folks, they will send you a dossier, not only with the information about who's been held at your local hold room, how long they've been held there, what violations of the 72-hour hold or the various other rules they are. They will also provide you information on the zoning of the building and whether or not any conditional or special use permits have been pulled. Because here's the thing, when you're just holding people for up to 12 hours, that's pretty much fine in any zoning. Once you start holding people overnight, the 72-hour rule accidentally, it seems, without the feds realizing it, jeopardizes a ton of their leases on these facilities. None of these buildings are zoned for that. Virtually none of the 170 are zoned for people being held for long periods of time, or longer than 12 hours is basically when you hit a zoning consideration. So they changed that rule without necessarily cottoning on to the fact that that presents some other systemic issues. So where our head is right now is if we can get landlords and insurance companies to accidentally be on the right side of an issue, those are very powerful forces in this country, right? And so if you have a zoning violation, it's going to jeopardize the insurance on the building. It's also going to let the landlord break that lease, which if they don't want to lose the insurance on their building, they might be financially incentivized to do. Right now, we have this working two places in Colorado, the Glenwood Springs hold room and the Alamosa hold room. Both have cleared their first hurdles with the local planning and zoning commissions, saying, look, these are being used outside of zoning and maybe need to be shut down. There is question as to whether or not they could rule that they need to be shut down. It's not clear that they can enforce that against the federal government. But right now, there are two of our nine are moving through the process right now to theoretically be shut down because of zoning violations. And the No Camps Colorado folks are prepared to send anybody a dossier on any of these 170 facilities that will provide them with similar zoning and permitting information about the hold rooms closest to them. That's what we think is the real action path right now.
1: Yeah, I mean, odd to feel that landlords and insurance companies could be your partners in this fight, but
0: they would never sign on to it, right? It's about it's about judo flipping their own financial interests in a way that forces them, for greed's sake, to do the right thing.
1: Yeah, ultimately, don't wait around for somebody to be a good person. Sadly,
0: yep.
1: Ah, good times. Well, folks, do check out this. I mean, there's several articles that have been written, including, as Logan mentioned, the journeys to, from, and through these ICE hold rooms, which is remarkable. You know, I just randomly clicked on one line and it showed a 40-year-old male from Venezuela that was moved 10 times. So there's that kind of information, as well as, of course, the initial exclusive on the Colorado hold rooms, then expanding that out to the entire U.S. So folks should definitely check that out. That's at coloradotimesrecorder.com, and we'll include a link to those articles in the show notes. Logan, thank you so much, not just for coming on the show, but for this incredibly vital work that you've done and continue to do.
0: It has been a privilege to be able to do it, truly, instead of feeling like there's nothing I can get my hands on in this time. I think a lot of people are looking for that. So being able to be useful and work with these folks who are then taking it and doing more than I could ever imagine is very rewarding and something I'm very, very glad to be doing. And thank you for bringing some attention to it, because that's kind of what keeps it going round.
1: Absolutely. Diversity of tactics and people doing what we do best. So I think that's a beautiful reminder that we all have agency. We just have to grab a hold of it. Amen. So thank you again.
0: Thank you.
1: 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Coming up next, Mickey Huff sits down with Executive Director of Reporters Without Borders, Clayton Weimers, to talk about the Press Freedom Index. That's coming up right now, so please stay with us.
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5: Welcome to the Project Censored Show on Pacifica Radio. I'm Mickey Huff with Eleanor Goldfield. Recently, it was World Press Freedom Day, and I have the honor right now of speaking with the executive director of the Washington-based U.S. Office of Reporters Without Borders. I'm joined today by Clayton Weimers. Clayton wrote a fantastic piece for Project Censored not long ago titled American Press Freedom on the Brink that came out just in advance of World Press Freedom Day and the World Press Freedom Index that Reporters Without Borders does. And we're going to talk about world press freedoms. We're going to talk about what's going on, particularly in the United States. And for the first time in the history of the Reporters Without Borders World Press Freedom Index, they write at their website, rsf.org, more than half of the world's countries now fall into the, quote, difficult or, quote, very serious categories for press freedom. And Clayton Weimers and I are going to talk about this because in the last 25 years, the average score of all 180 countries and territories surveyed in the index has never been so low. And I'm sorry to start out on such a bleak note, Clayton Weimers, but why don't we jump in and talk a little bit about that? Maybe talk, if you could, just about the history of the index briefly and how you do it. And then let's talk about some of the major themes, Clayton Weimers.
6: Yeah, definitely. And thanks for having me on. Always a pleasure to join Project Censored. We've been doing this index for 25 years, and that has given us the ability to take a real bird's eye view of press freedom all around the world. So we evaluate 180 countries, not quite every country in the world. We have ambitions to add every single country. It's hard, but we apply exactly the same standards across the board to every country that we look at. And so we, throughout the year, will be collecting data on journalist arrests, hostages, abductions, and killings. And that will be coupled with qualitative data that we take in the form of surveys to media experts in those countries. And this is a wide-ranging cohort of people that includes journalists and media executives, free speech lawyers, and academics. We really try not to have any one particular type of survey respondent in our group of experts so that we can get a diversity of opinions. And that goes into some sort of an algorithm that smarter people than me assure me works and outspits scores. And we measure along five different indicators. So there is an economic indicator, a sociocultural indicator, political context, safety situation, and legal indicator. So I'll talk briefly about that legal indicator because in 2026, that's the one that took the sharpest nosedive. And when you dig into what's going on there, it's really two trends that we're seeing. One, you have the legal infrastructure meant to protect journalism and access to information being eroded or weakened in so many countries around the world. Then on the other hand, you have the abusive use or the weaponization of national security and government secrecy laws against journalism. And I would say both of those trends are very much on display here in the United States.
5: So going through the list, maybe we can just talk a lot about this just briefly. Some of the methodology, just so people get an idea of how you're going about getting some of the rankings. And again,

0: harm your country's press freedom score is if a journalist is killed or goes to jail. And, you know, we're thankfully not in a place right now in the United States where journalists are regularly being killed, although we have seen 8 journalists killed in the past decade. So I don't want to completely discount those safety risks. But we do have quite a few attacks on journalists. Particularly, we've seen law enforcement attacks on journalists over the course of the year that this index measures, the year 2025. Anyone who was paying attention to the No Kings protests in Los Angeles saw numerous instances of law enforcement attacking the press, sending them to hospitals, concussions, a lost finger. 2 journalists I've heard of were blinded. This is not the sort of thing that happens in the countries that are at the top of the index. And so as soon as you have that sort of violence against journalists, you know that it's going to harm your score. The other thing that really harms your score is arresting and detaining journalists. And again, you know, that's not happening in huge numbers in the United States. The biggest problem is probably this sort of catch and release style detention at a protest where, you know, maybe a photographer got a little closer than an agent of law enforcement liked, and then they decided to slap the handcuffs on there and take them away, or just treat them like the protesters that they were also arresting. That journalist is usually out within a couple hours, and charges are not generally filed because they wouldn't go anywhere. That is what happened to Mario Guevara in Atlanta, an Atlanta-based Spanish language journalist. He was arrested while covering one of those No Kings protests. But instead of being released, the charges were dropped and the sheriff's office transferred him over to ICE. And ICE sort of arbitrarily decided that Mario was no longer in the country legally, even though he'd been here for 20 years and had a work permit. So he was deported to his native El Salvador, a country that he had originally fled because of threats. And this is, you know, not dissimilar to what happened earlier this year to Stephanie Rodriguez in the Nashville area, a local Spanish language reporter who fled Colombia due to death threats that she received for her reporting in Colombia. She has a path to citizenship. She has a green card. She is married to a U.S. citizen. And yet ICE appears to have targeted her, followed her car, pulled her out of the car and detained her for a few weeks, transferred her across state lines. We were thankfully able to get her out on bond, but she still faces that deportation. So, you know, these are the kind of things that journalists in the United States are facing at an individual level. And then, you know, at the policy level, Donald Trump has been waging all-out war on press freedom. And a lot of the things that he's done, you know, they tend to get washed away in the churn of the news cycle because we all just move on to the next awful thing. But it's worth stepping back and looking at it all together. And I'm talking about things like fully defunding the Corporation for Public Broadcasting and going on the attack against the international broadcasters like Voice of America and Radio Free Europe. I'm talking about banning the AP from the White House and from Air Force One, weaponizing the Department of Justice against journalists like Hannah Nathanson at the Washington Post or Don Lemon and Georgia Ford, independent reporters in Minnesota, or weaponizing the FCC against media outlets that Trump doesn't like. And, you know, as of right now, the FCC is looking into revoking the licenses of ABC stations, something that is not within its authority, I should say. And so it's sort of this paradox of this is an incredibly dangerous overreach by the FCC, but at the same time, the media really need to call this bluff because the FCC at the end of the day will not get away with this. And so that it's a complicated message to get across, but you know, it is both dangerous and a toothless threat.
1: All good points, Clayton. And the press is under assault from multiple, you know, angles. You just mentioned and rattled off a long list of government attacks. Then, of course, there's the corporate media capitulation index over at freepress.net that's been following, right, the number of corporations bending the knee so they get favorable treatment from the Trump administration and Brendan Carr's FCC. Carr himself was involved in Project 2025, writing about press policy and what they could do and how they could deconstruct it and attack the press in general. And now he's in charge of it, right? Fox and Henhouse style, you know, talk about regulatory capture, you know, from a pretty extreme ideology. And none of this, by the way, is in the public interest. This is all to protect the pride and ego of people in the Trump administration and to go after enemies. And the irony, of course, is that in Trump's first term, he sort of invoked that the press is the enemy of the people, that he was borrowing a little bit from the Nixon administration. But of course, that's all going back to the Lügenpresse, you know, going back to Germany in World War I and II and the massive authoritarian assaults on expression. And again, the index here, it's the trend that's also extremely worrying, is that press freedoms have been declining in the United States for some time. This

0: recent couple years has been, you know, a noticeable backslide, and you just rattled off a bunch of reasons why. Well, I want to get to some solutions things later in our conversation and hear what you have to say about some things that we could do. But could you maybe pick up a couple data points from what the study said, particularly about the U.S.?
1: Yeah, and it's really kind of a chicken and the egg question, right? Is press freedom on the decline because democracy is eroding, or is democracy eroding because press freedom's on the decline? And it's not too shocking that you look at the R index and you see the countries at the top are also the ones that are performing quite well on the democracy indices of other organizations whose work I greatly respect. And that's just a lot of data points all pointing to the same thing, is that these are necessary conditions for a robust democracy. If you want to live in a free and open society, you need a strong free press. I would hope that that goes without saying, but clearly it doesn't, so I have to say it. But you're right. It would be really tempting to write all of this off as a Trump problem, and then that, you know, obviously suggests a very simple solution. But I really want to caution people against thinking that one election is going to solve all of our problems. Because yes, we have reached a new all-time low at 64th, but that was only compared to the last all-time low last year of 57th. And 57th is not great either. And as an American, frankly, it's embarrassing. I want to live in a country where we are competing for the very top of the press freedom index. We've seen a sustained decline over the better part of the past decade on the press freedom index. And what that tells me is that we don't have a Trump problem. We don't have a one politician problem. We have structural deficiencies that are holding us back. And yes, Trump is the single actor most to blame for this year's decline, and I would say are also the single biggest threat to American press freedom today. But he didn't get us here. He is pouring gasoline on a fire that was already burning. You know, we haven't seen any meaningful press freedom legislation pass in the Congress in years. I'm thinking of things like the Press Act, which cleared the House unanimously in 2024, but the Senate Democratic leadership never saw fit to bring it to a vote. And so it died in the Senate at a time when the Senate Democrats were campaigning, saying that the Republican candidate for president wants to be a dictator. If they really believe that, maybe they should have been shoring up the free press. And this is a bill that is so, like, it's common sense. It's a common sense bill. It would have passed easily. It is a bill that would have codified protections for sources and journalists so that federal law enforcement can't snoop on their conversations. You know, that's pretty basic stuff that we need. And there's a form of that protection on the books in 49 different states, by the way. So this is really just like closing the federal loophole. But we couldn't get it done. And similarly, we couldn't get anti-SLAPP legislation done at the federal level. We haven't been able to increase funding for public media. And in fact, we've lost all the funding for public media, which takes me over to the economics of the news industry. You know, that's not too shocking that things are bad there. We've seen layoffs. We've seen closures, consolidation. Something like 2 local newspapers closed every week in this country. And tens of millions of Americans are living in news deserts. And so that has a huge impact on people's access to information, which is the key to all of this. You know, it's not just about the safety of journalists and their rights. Press freedom is everyone's right. It's not about protecting journalists. It's about protecting our right to information. And we only protect journalists as a means to an end, frankly.
0: Yeah, and of course, that echoes Article 19 in the Universal Declaration of Human Rights about the right to impart and receive information, right? That's a really big and important part of that. And again, since the index looks internationally, it's fair. I mean, the United States now falls basically around the top third, outside slightly of the top third, which is, again, not a bragging point. But it's also fair to say that there are countries far worse than the U.S., right? And there are, you know, there are definitely things that, in other words, there are mechanisms in the United States by which we might reverse some of these trends or change them. You just rattled off a list of a few things that we might do legislatively. But I want to talk a little bit about some of that and some of the politics around that. However, first, I want to remind our listeners that you're tuned to the Project Censored Show on Pacific Radio. I'm Mickey Huff with Eleanor Goldfield. We're speaking with Clayton Weimers, the executive director of the Washington Office of Reporters Without Borders. We're talking about World Press Freedom Day, which was May 3rd. And we're talking about RSF's index, the Press Freedom Index. Press freedom is at a 25-year low across the globe. You can read the report at rsf.org. So I wanted to just talk about, and again, this all came after us. You were talking about how this is not just a Trump-centric issue. He's clearly exacerbated it. You said putting gas on the fire. That's certainly, you know, an apt way to look at it. But the Democrats, what do you make of the Democrats not jumping on this issue like so many others, where public opinion clearly is leaning in a majority on a number of issues, whether it's universal health care, building trust in media, not getting involved in foreign wars? The Democrats are also part of this logjam. They're part of a gatekeeping situation. Do you have any analysis about, you know, why something that was unanimously passed in the House didn't even get a hearing in the Senate?
1: Look, fixing what's wrong with the Senate is a little bit above my pay grade.
0: Right.
1: that's going to have to be someone else's problem. But the simple fact is, you know, this was teed up for them. And it was just a question of political willpower on the part of leadership. And I know for a fact that many rank and file Democratic senators were eager to vote for this. And they told us so. We are quite confident it would pass because we did the work to ensure it would. In fact, I can only think of one senator out of 100 who was going to vote against it. But it became one of those things that got kicked down the road throughout the year. And then before you knew it, it was November and Trump had won re-election and the Senate was saying, well, we got to confirm a bunch of judges and we got to do all these other things. And the Senate is slow and it has procedures and you can't just suddenly bring a bill to a vote, and time ran out on the Press Act, unfortunately. It wasn't considered a priority, but that's the point here, is that we have been sliding on this index in large part due to the fact that we just haven't made this foundational freedom that's enshrined in the Bill of Rights. In fact, journalism is the only profession shouted out in the Bill of Rights, and we haven't managed to make that a priority for quite some time. And that's really what got us into this situation.
0: So, Clayton, in the piece you wrote on American Press Freedom on the Brink, you can see that at projectcensored.org. You, of course, mentioned U.S. Press Freedom Tracker that tracks violence against journalists, you know, an excellent site and project. You talk about political, legal, and economic context, socio-cultural context, and safety of journalists. There's a paragraph near the end that I wanted to hit on because I think it really encapsulates some of the spirit of what you were just saying about the Senate and our political process and the lack of political will. You wrote in this piece, quote, "This is a moment of crisis for American media. During the 20th century, press freedom and free expression more broadly saw a gradual, if uneven, expansion." So that's an important point to note. Then you go on to say, "Now we're heading in the other direction for the first time in generations, and Reporters Without Borders isn't the only organization that's noticed." Of course, we've been noticing in Project Censored for some time ourselves. You say the Varieties of Democracy Institute's 2026 Democracy Report found that U.S. freedom of expression had declined to World War II levels, and Freedom House also docked the United States in its latest global report, with freedom of expression cited as a leading factor in democratic backsliding. Could you comment more on that?
1: Yeah, it's just we have multiple data points. This is not just RSF coming out and saying that we're hitting this new crisis point. It is basically every institution that measures these things is coming to the same conclusion. And we all approach it from different angles. And so that's the scary thing, is that it is an inescapable conclusion that United States democracy is seeing a steady decline. And it was, you know, never perfect to begin with. And so we are obviously going in the wrong direction. And, you know, that VDEM line that I cited, that you then cite my citation of, really stuck with me, because think about, like, where were we in the World War II era that basically erased all the gains we made in the civil rights movement? That's all basically been jettisoned. And there's another line in there that really stuck with me, is that it's not just the depth with which we've sunk, it's the speed at which it's all happened. And the head of the VDEM Institute likened it to a coup d'etat, because there are no other countries that have seen such a rapid decline on such a short time scale.
0: that's a crisis. In fact, we wrote about that in the United States of Distraction book that we did in 2019. And again, the thesis of that book was not Trump-centric either. It was, we've been in a neoliberal backslide, you know, since the 70s. And these are all parts of culmination of things that were long-range plans that have now, as you said, with the wrong people in those right places, they've been able to incredibly speed up the demolition of all of these protections, civil rights. We just saw the Voting Rights Act gutted again. It's kind of across the spectrum. And so one would suspect that press freedoms kind of go along with it. But let's turn around here and take a look at some other perspectives. Let's talk about some things that, what can we do to address some of these issues and fill the news deserts? Or what are some measures or things that we can do to help build public trust and maybe strengthen the press and help elevate our rankings in press freedom? I wanted to just see if you had a few comments on, since we've been talking about the U.S. ranking and others, let's let our listeners know Norway is number one. I think it's been number one for the past few years. The Netherlands is two, Estonia, Denmark, Sweden, Finland, Ireland, Switzerland. But what can you talk about that makes those countries such so high ranked, and what could we learn from that?
1: Yeah, I think that's an important thing to talk about because it's not all doom and gloom out there. I mean, there are vanishingly few countries that are getting it right, but they are doing interesting things. And I think one of the things that, you know, there's really two factors that really unite those top six countries you identified. One is cultural, in a sense. The idea of politicians attacking journalists is anathema. The notion that a journalist would be unsafe while doing their job is unheard of. In the event that a journalist is somehow attacked, there is a robust justice system in place that will respond appropriately. And at the end of the day, what we're talking about there is we're talking about democracy. And so it comes back to this idea of you need to have a robust democracy to protect the press, but you also need to have a robust press to protect democracy. They are mutually reinforcing factors, and as you see one decline, you will necessarily see the other decline. Another really important thing that's happening in those countries pretty consistently across the board, though, is very strong public funding for media that is totally independent of any political control. There's a lot of funding streams available to different types of media outlets in these countries, and it is completely divorced from politicians and their ideas of what the media ought to be doing. And that's key, because if a politician can decide which media outlets get the funding, well, you know, that is just leading to state media, and that's not the outcome we want. But, you know, in so many countries around the world, one of the leading problems is that the economic model for journalism is crumbling. But really think we need to start imagining information, and as a result, journalism as a public good, as a public resource that we all need access to in order to participate in our society. And it's important that that information come from diverse sources and be trustworthy. Just like you don't want to have all of your country's water supply come from one place that may catastrophically fail. You want clean water. You want it to come from a few different places, and you want it to be cheap and readily accessible for people. Well, you need to start thinking about information that way, too.
0: Yeah, information in the public good as a public utility. I know Victor Picard, University of Pennsylvania, has long talked about this, you know, continuing the work of Bob McChesney, you know, going back to rich media, poor democracy. And in this country, what we're now seeing, a lot of government interference in what's happening with the press. Much of the control of the press is in corporate, you know, in the corporate media, and controlled by corporations, hyper-commercial, for-profit institutions that aren't compelled in any real way to do anything but race to the bottom line. They've lost any real semblance of having the responsibility and privilege of reporting to the public protected by the First Amendment. And what we see in places like the United States is a censorship by proxy effort, where, you know, corporations are just as happy to curry favor with government and censor certain things or to not report about certain things. The consolidation problem is an attack on diversity of viewpoint. I mean, we could go on and on, but in places like the U.S., I think we have, again, a real challenge with the hyper-consolidation of a handful of corporations owning broadcast, cable, and now, of course, Silicon Valley and AI slop. And you mentioned that the collapse of the journalism funding model. It seems that corporations aren't going to volunteer themselves out of profits. Absent some kind of, you know, really grassroots public movement demanding changes, or Congress, you know, actually doing something really proactively about it, which you just detailed they're not, what other levers do we have to pull, do you think, in places like the U.S.?
1: And, you know, I want to give a shout out to my friend Steve Waldman over at Rebuild Local News, because as of this taping, you know, the Pulitzer Prizes were just announced. And every year he has this tradition where he puts out a spreadsheet of the type of media outlet that is winning the Pulitzers. And he noted not one publicly traded corporation won a Pulitzer. Family controlled private companies that have share, you know, public shares did. So the New York Times obviously always wins several Pulitzers. And one thing that's really clear is the emergence of nonprofit newsrooms increasingly doing great journalism, some of the finest journalism in the country, especially at the local level. And that tells us that the model is changing. There is definitely room for different approaches to how to fund the media, whether that is public funding, nonprofit, listener funded. And the problem is a lot of the owners of media increasingly are finding it hard to make money. And what they're turning to is how to eliminate journalist jobs or how to do the job cheaper and more lean. And when you start going down that road, that's a slippery slope to replacing a journalist with an AI chatbot and just hollowing out local news coverage and laying off all your sports reporters and getting rid of your Metro desk. And stop me if you've heard this one from a newspaper in our nation's capital lately. But that's the problem. And if you treat the news as any other business, you're going to fail.
0: Well, the Jeff Bezos Washington Post just cut 30% of the workforce. He's among the richest people in the world. It shouldn't be about making money for someone that already has more money than anyone would know what to do with. So there are other deep-rooted problems, I think, here going on in terms of the political economy of mass media, the over-reliance on neoliberalism and unbridled capitalism that just seems to blind these people about how much harm they're causing societally. Jeff Bezos doesn't need to think about bottom lines. He could run the Washington Post at a loss for eternity and let reporters run it. Ralph Nader just wrote a great piece that I signed off on that was saying, Dave, Jeff Bezos, why don't you let the reporters run the newsroom and stop ruining journalism or stop contributing to that loss? So, I mean, even in this case, it's not even that some of these massive corporations or these owners can't afford to lose the money. It's just they just don't seem to care about journalism. Clayton Weimer, any final words today or how people can find your work or the work of RSF?
1: Yeah, you can go to, as you said, rsf.org. I would encourage folks to read the full report. We really only touched on the United States and the Nordic countries today, but we cover 180 countries with this thing. Lots of different ways to break down the data. It's interactive. Click on any country and you're bound to learn something new about what's going on.
0: Absolutely. Clayton Weimer is executive director of the Washington Office of Reporters Without Borders. We've been talking about World Press Freedom Day and RSF's Press Freedom Index. Thank you so much, Clayton, for joining us on the Project Censored show today.
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That does it for another episode of the Project Censored Radio Show on Pacifica Radio. I'm your producer and co-host, Eleanor Goldfield, along with my co-host and executive producer, Mickey Huff. 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Again, that's projectcensored.org. 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As always, thank you so much for listening, and we'll see you next time.

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1: There's nothing to be afraid of. He's absolutely harmless, except when he hears music, then he goes insane.
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1: Got a rousing musical opening to the show today. Vocal and instrumental group from Amerenek, New York. Five young men were winners in the talent contest held under the auspices of the Westchester County Recreation Commission.

Oh, yeah, it's a Tuesday night. That means it's time for a little Zephyr Soul Stew. My name is Tim G. Here until 10 o'clock tonight playing some of my favorite R&B and soul music. And you might have got a little clue there with the first couple tunes. You got Booker T and the MGs in the background doing Groovin'. Of course, covering the song Groovin' by the Rascals that you heard earlier. And it's a clue because we're going to do a two for Tuesday. It's double beaten. Keep repeating. We're going to do a lot of different stuff, so stick around. We'll start doing that here in about 10 or 15 minutes. Right here, Zephyr Soul Stew.

for 17 years I've been going limber. 17 more will bury me. 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

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My head is aching, my hands are shaking, bugs are crawling all over me. 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

0: brand new from Michelle David and the True Tones, something called Running, just released last week. We don't play a lot of really new stuff here on Zephyr Soul Stew, but that one deserves a spot. Before that, we heard from Nathaniel Ratliff and the Night Sweats with Son of a Bitch. Can I say that on the air? Nope, too late, I already did. And, of course, we started the night off with a couple of different cuts of Groovin' by the Rascals and Booker T and the MGs. This is Zephyr Soul Stew. My name is Tim G. Be here till 10 o'clock tonight with Katie G over there on microphone 2A, and she's got a word for you.
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0: That's it?
1: That's it.
0: Ooh, I guess I'll turn on my mic. You can hear it better. So this next tune I got queued up here is from, I don't know, any out there watch America's Got Talent? Yeah, me either. But this is a loser, and I don't know why, because the song certainly isn't. It's Robert Finlay, Baby Let Me Stay the Night.

Yeah, what a great song. That song, that performer Tad Robinson's name is turned on to me by my good buddy BG Boogie, and it's a song called Raindell Knight. He's from Portland, so I guess that makes sense. Before that, we heard Robert Finley with Baby, Let Me Stay the Night, and we're going to swing back to 1968 for Percy Millam and Cry, Baby, Baby, Baby. Oh, try it again. Let's back it up and start it over. Okay, Percy, there you go.

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1: Yeah, indeed. This is Zephyr Soul Stew, and I am Tim G, and here with KDG tonight till 10 o'clock. And as promised earlier, I'm going to do what I call Two for Tuesday, double beating, keep repeating. A lot of songs, obviously, by the performers, two songs by the same performer, sometimes two songs or the same song by two different performers, and a lot of other ideas. And we'll make it up as we go along, as we always do on Zephyr Soul Stew. But the first one is kind of a tribute to mothers-in-law. Two songs, one from Calvin Arnold from 1968 called Mama-in-Law, and then, of course, Ernie Cato with Mother-in-Law.

Well, maybe not a tribute to mothers-in-law, but two great tunes there, Mama-in-Law and Mother-in-Law, Ernie K. Doak. And let's see, we're going to go with another couple. This is, actually this week would be Arthur Alexander's birthday, so I'm going to play a couple of his tunes. This first one covered by the Beatles. As a matter of fact, the Beatles, the Stones, Elvis, Dylan all recorded his songs, but yeah, nobody did them quite as well as Arthur.

I am Mr. Arthur Alexander, one of Paul McCartney's favorite artists of all time, man out of Muscle Shoals, Alabama. And he recorded at the Fame Studios down there a few songs. And maybe 15 years ago or so, some archivists were going through all the reel-to-reel tapes buried there at the Fame Studios. And they came across a song that was just kind of buried amongst the shelves that Arthur Alexander had recorded, and they'd all forgotten about it. So this is 2012, it got released, but it was, of course, recorded back in, I believe, 1962. It's called I Hope They Get Their Eyes Full.

Ah, yeah, the lovely Barbara Lewis. So this next song by Barbara Lewis was a huge, huge hit. And it goes out to Turk, who's walking the beaches of Oregon as we speak. I think he's got his headphones on.

0: Yeah, Barbara Lewis, a song that never gets old. Get a lot of requests for that over the years, and I'm glad to play it. Barbara Lewis.
1: Oh, we got some feedback going here. Okay. I'm going to let you take it,
2: Dave. I think it's from this mic. Got it? Okay.
1: Got it.
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1: Gold panning.
0: I tell you, gold panning right now, that could be profitable at $5,000 an ounce.
2: Heck yeah.
0: So I got a song here that's going to be the original and a cover. The original, of course, by Alvin Robinson. It's called Down Home Girl. And the cover you will recognize.
3: Lord, I swear, the perfume you wear.
0: Computer malfunctions. Computer of malfunctions. Beep, beep, beep. Okay, here we go. We can make it go.

Yeah, Down Home Girl, the cover there by the Rolling Stones. And I guess those guys are still knocking around, the Rolling Stones. And before that, of course, the original Down Home Girl. So this next couple of songs are actually go out to a Paul listener, Paul, who calls this his Junta Virus set. You got Frankie Ford doing Sea Cruise, and then Huey Piano Smith with Rockin' Pneumonia and the Boogie Woogie Flu.

A song originally written and recorded by Huey Piano Smith. Actually, that is the same track, but they erased Huey's vocal, put Frankie Ford's vocal on it, and had a big hit. But here's Huey himself with another song that got covered later called Rockin' Pneumonia, Boogie Woogie Flu.

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1: Hey, Shirley. So, as usual, every couple of weeks we lose somebody, and this week is no different. We lost a gal named Brenda Reed. She was the lead vocalist of the group The Exciters. So, I'll play a couple of their tunes. First, their huge, huge hit called Tell 'Em, and then another one that's one of my favorites called Blowing Up My Mind.

Ah, rest in peace there, Brenda Reed. What a great singer. Right there, the Exciter is blowing up my mind, and of course, Tell 'Em Before That. So I got a friend out there who's really a big Paul Revere and the Raiders fan. We don't play a lot of that here on Zephyr Soul Stew, but I got a song here that Paul Revere and the Raiders did, and this is by the Isley Brothers. Now, I don't know who's covering whom, but they're both great versions.

0: Well, we're not going to play that one through, but I just wanted to compare and contrast right there. The 1964 original, and then the one that was the big hit by the Isley Brothers. It's, it's almost quarter after, 45 minutes, quarter to 9 o'clock. This is Zephyr Soul Food. My name is Tim G. I'm here on the second, fourth, and fifth Tuesdays of the month, usually with Katie G, and she's got a sheet of paper she needs to read from.
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2: Once again, ladies and gentlemen, on the beat tonight, we have the lovely young lady from Beaumont, Texas. Her name, Miss Barbara.

0: Ah, the amazing, amazing Barbara Lynn. Got to see her several times down at the Stomp down in New Orleans, and she's still going strong out there. Her huge hit there, actually my favorite one, there's Until Then I'll Suffer, and of course, You'll Lose a Good Thing, which she wrote and had a huge hit with some years ago. So we're closing in on 9 o'clock here on Zephyr Souls 2. My name is Tim G, and I still got a lot of good stuff coming up. These next couple of tunes are written by a man by the name of Dan Penn, who also got to see at the Stomp. And he was an amazing songwriter, is an amazing songwriter, although he just took a big tumble, apparently, and broke his hip and was laying there for 12 hours. We want to send out good vibes for Dan, because he was an amazing songwriter, along with his buddies, Donnie Fritz and others. So we're going to play a couple of his tunes. This first one, actually, other folks have covered it, but this is actually by him, Dan Penn. It Tears Me Up. And then, of course, his super hit done by James and Bobby Purify, which you will recognize.
1: Saw you again today. You keep popping up everywhere I go.

0: James and Bobby Purify. One of the groups, James and Bobby, I can't remember which one became. Well, James, I think, was always there, and then Bobby was rotating into different. Bobbies came in and filled in. Any rate, that's a Dan Penn song. This is Zephyr Souls 2. My name is Tim G. And let's see where we're going to go from here. I think, let's tell them who we are first. You're listening to Zephyr Soul Stew. 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
1: Now, cut the chatter and spin the platter. Oh, go, boy.
0: Yeah, we're going to go. We got one of my favorite groups out of the Bay Area, Sly and the Family Stone. A couple of tunes by them, Underdog, and then, of course, Everyday People. Perashaka.

that I can handle it.

Sly, Sylvester, Sly and the Stone, Everyday People from 1969. Of course, Underdog, I think the same year, maybe the next year. So we are well on our way here on Zephyr Souls 2. Again, my name is Tim G. Here in the second, fourth, and fifth Tuesdays of the month, been getting a lot of requests and people checking in, which I love. And this next tune I'm about to play goes out to Julie up there in Grass Valley. Kind of mellow it out and soothe your soul. Al Green.

0: Yeah, a couple from Al Green there. That's a song that wasn't released originally, probably released maybe 5-6 years ago, called Love Ritual. And before that, the very smooth Bell by Al Green. This is Zephyr Souls 2. My name is Tim G, and Katie G has a word for you over there on microphone 2A. I think she says.
1: Just one tonight at 9:15. 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
0: Okay, thanks. So this next tune is a song by the Coasters. It's kind of requested by Paul. Paul dedicates it to the President of the United States.

Ah, yeah, the Coasters. If I'm going to play the Coasters, I got to play the first song, the first 45 I ever bought as a kid. This was it. I still have the 45 there at home.

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1: 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Zephyr Soul Stew with Tim G.

So I saw James Brown back in 1980, and he was still tearing it up back then. And the song that he tried to play or went three or four times with this. And the son of a bitch never actually played the song. He teased the crowd three or four times with that intro. Never played the song. That's my James Brown story, but I'm not as mean as James.

Ah, yeah. James Brown, It's a Man, Man, Man, Man's World. And Get on the Good Foot before that. A couple of James Brown numbers. We're here getting late into the show, about a half hour left. Again, my name is Tim G. We call this thing a Zephyr Soul Stew. And I've been doing kind of a twofer, double beating, keep repeating kind of stuff. So we got a couple come up here from an artist named Laura Lee. Did a lot of great stuff. These are my two favorites. Wedlock is a Padlock. And Crumbs Off the Table.

A couple of great ones from Laura Lee right there. Crumbs Off the Table. And I got a couple of great Jackie Wilson tunes coming up, too. I got another single that I bought way back when, I guess 1964, when I was hanging out in Oakland. It's my favorite Jackie Wilson tune, maybe my favorite soul song of all time, called I'll Be Satisfied. And then we get Jackie Wilson with the Count Basie Band following that up. But let's start it with I'll Be Satisfied.

0: Yeah, the unmistakable voice of Aaron Neville right there with Tell It Like It Is. And, of course, the song before that he did was Wrong Number. Our two for Tuesday, double beaten all night long until, 10 o'clock, which is about 15 minutes away, and got Jackie here coming in, so stick around for that. Katie's got one last word for you.
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0: All right. Thanks to all those underwriters, sponsors here at KZFR. We couldn't do it without you. So we're getting down to the last few minutes here on Zephyr Soul Stew. I want to play a couple of Eddie Floyd songs. This first one by Eddie Floyd himself, and the second one by Sam and Dave.

0: Going out with a little Betty Wright. A couple of songs there. Pure Love. Before that, Clean Up Woman. And it's thanks for tuning in for my Two for Tuesday double whim, double beaten kind of a Zephyr Soul stew. We'll be back in 2 weeks. Stick around now, though. Jackie's coming on with Exposure Therapy. I want to thank some folks for checking in tonight. Byron down in L.A., Paul in Hayward, Ron in Arizona, Liz here, Turk walking the beaches of Oregon, Julia up in Grass Valley, Annalisa, Siobhan. I can't read my own handwriting here. Mary and whoever I'm leaving out, thanks for tuning in. I'll be back in 2 weeks. So, Katie, what do you got to say?
1: Good night, Chico. That was fun.
0: Gonna leave you with little James Carr.
2: I made a big idiot out of myself tonight. Bigger than usual. Did I bungle this one?

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It is 10:02 on a Tuesday night, and it's time for exposure therapy. Let's get going.

Hello out there, everybody. My name is Jackie, and you are tuned into Exposure Therapy here on KZFR. Tonight on the show, I am doing an international world tour of heavy metal, industrial, and other hard rock music. Nothing from the United States, Canada, UK, Germany, any of those other places I normally play. That first one up, that was Bloody Wood from New Delhi, India, doing the metal cover of Tanuk Tanuk Tun, the 1998 Punjabi pop song. I love that song so much. And I have a lot of other really fun songs coming up right next. So I won't tell you everything I've got going on tonight. I want you to sit back and enjoy the trip. But first up, I do have one from The Who. That's H-U from Mongolia. These guys are a little bit well-known in the United States. I think they've done collabs with Western artists, but I wanted to play one that was just strictly them singing in Mongolian. This is Black Thunder.

That was Voodoo Kung Fu doing the song Theocracy. Voodoo Kung Fu is a band originally from Beijing, China. He's since moved to Los Angeles, but we're doing world music tonight on the show, so I am showcasing a variety of music and industrial electronic, metal and hard rock that is from countries less expected of the genre and in language less expected of the genre. And I wanted to do this because I wanted to show that world music doesn't always have to be folk music. But that being said, I do really love when traditional instruments are incorporated into the genre, and it kind of helps experiment with the sound. So got a lot of that tonight. And right before Theocracy played The Who. That's The Who, H-U, not to be confused with the other one, from Mongolia. Black Thunder from the album Rumble of Thunder from 2022. That's the original version. They did another version with, forget who, but Western artists in English lyrics. And I find them a lot more unique when they're just doing the Mongolian singing and the Mongolian throat singing, which I really love. And so I thought that one was really cool. All right, I've got some folks I'd like to thank before we get back into this. 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And by Lost on Main at 319 Main Street in Chico, presenting the return of Messer Chumps. Chups. I always say that wrong. I know those guys. Messer Chumps. On Friday, June 12th, with their blend of rockabilly, horror punk, and vintage surf, along with a video collage of mid-century trashy cult and horror film clips. Opening the show was Build a Rocket from the Bay Area and Chico's own Biggs Roller. Tickets and details at the Lost on Main website. All right, what do I got up next? We are staying in China for a little while. I've got some Chinese death metal next, and coming up some electronic stuff. And then we'll be getting to a Japan set, so stick around.

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You are tuned into Exposure Therapy. My name is Jackie, and that last track you just heard was a song by electronic artist Zhu Xing from China, originally born in Malaysia. Roughly translates to "As the sun rises in the east, I alone reign supreme," off an album from 2017 called Dongfeng Du Bubai. We're doing an international show tonight, and I am probably going to butcher a lot of words. I often butcher words in English, so we'll see how this goes. Right before that, I played a black metal song, also out of China. That was Zuriake, Rites of Spectral Filth, from their The Sacrifice EP 2021. And I once got a message on Instagram from a listener who said he loved my show, and then he was tuning in all the way from China, which floored me. So all those songs I want to dedicate to him, because I made a point to research some music from that region, from that country, for this show, and whether or not he's still listening, still made my day to hear that. So wherever you are, thank you so much, whoever you are out there listening. Next up, I'm going to get into some bands from Japan. I had a hard time narrowing down bands from Japan, so we've got five of them. We're going to start off with Boris. This is Ghostly Imagination.

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That last song you just heard was from one of the biggest names in Japan. That was Hyde with his backing solo career band, Spread Beaver. The song was called Pink Spider. That was a single from 1998, which I believe was one of the last songs he released. Hyde very tragically died of suicide, apparent suicide, in 1998. But before he did that, he released tons of music, both as the lead guitarist of X Japan, his solo career, and then a short-lived supergroup called Zilch, which also had members who were in Killing Joke and Queens of the Stone Age. Before that, Hannah B.A., band I've played a few times around here before, that was My Type. And I opened up that set with Ghostly Imagination from Boris. That was from their 2022 album Heavy Rocks. Boris is a Japanese sludge drone doom experimental band named after a Melvin song. Heavy Rocks was not only their 27th album, but the third album with the same name. So I definitely need to dive deeper into them. And I think I misspoke earlier. I think I said I had 5 songs from Japan. I did have to cut that a little short. I think I can do the show again because there's just so much music out there, so much stuff I need to play. But this next one is from an all-female band called Nemophilia. Oh, I think I said that right. No, that's wrong. Nemophilia. The song is Oran.

You are tuned into Exposure Therapy. My name is Jackie, and I am taking you on a world tour tonight. I opened up my last set with Oriran by Nemophila, an all-women Japanese band from Tokyo. That song was from 2020. And Oriran is a collective term for the highest-ranking courtesans in Japanese history. Very, very classy courtesans. In the middle was Feed the Soul by Seo Taji from South Korea. I'm going to talk about this guy for a second. Seo Taji is one of the most prolific musicians in South Korea. He got his start in fame as a member of a K-pop band, an early 90s K-pop band called Seo Taji and the Boys, one of the biggest influences on current K-pop. And then when they broke up, disappeared for 4 years, went to America, and came back to South Korea to release a banger of a new metal album called Ultramania, which is what that song was from. He had originally been in a rock band and continued to release rock music after that with his solo career. So I just think that's really interesting that he's like seems very respected for both the pop music he did and the rock music he did. I don't know if that would go over so well in America, interestingly enough, but... yeah, definitely give Ultramania a listen if you're into that side of things. I still need to get around to listening to Seo Taji and the Boys because I've heard they're a little controversial. And ended that set with one from another all-women band. This one is from Lebanon, Slave to Sirens. That song was Salome from an album that came out in 2024 called Echoes of Silence. And unfortunately, it seems like they've been kind of inactive ever since. I couldn't really find any information about them past 2024. So, all right. We are leaving. We were doing kind of an Asia set for this first hour. It is 11 o'clock on FM 90.1 KZFR Chico. Listener-supported community radio for the Sacramento Valley, the foothills, and beyond. And also streaming online at kzfr.org. As I was saying, we are leaving Asia. We are moving west and heading over into Europe. I've got a few songs from a few different countries in Europe. We're going to start off with one, apparently one of the most well-known alt-metal bands in Russia. But I had never heard of them until a couple weeks ago. But this is Psyche.

Rotting Christ, Zay Nigmar. That song was off their 2016 album Rituals. Roughly translates to "It's Over," and is sung in Aramaic, which they describe as the official language of Jesus Christ, with the lyrics referring to his last seven sentences on the cross. Those guys are from Athens, Greece. I know they also have a song in Sanskrit, so they seem very interested in ancient languages, which I find really cool. In the middle, a song by The Young Gods. The Young Gods is an older industrial rock band from Switzerland, singing in French. They go way back to 1985 and were on the Wax Trax label in America. But that song was Hey Amour from their newest album, 2025's Appear Disappear. And I opened up with Psyche or Psychea. This is a new metal, alt-metal band from Russia. Everything I found about them was in Cyrillic, so I had to do a lot of translating. But that song is called Acid. That is from an album that just came out called Proto, which is re-recordings of a lot of their older music, mostly from their 1998 debut album. It was really fun, like, commenting on YouTube. Everything was in Russian, and then I'm here like, I'm from America. I really like this band. But they're really cool. I definitely recommend checking them out. All right, I've got some folks I'd like to thank before we get back into the music. 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All right, I've got a few more here from some different regions in Europe. This next one is an interesting one. It's a industrial electronic kind of experimental track from a band from Rome, Italy, but it is in the Neapolitan language.

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1: 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And we're doing a world tour tonight. I am taking you to all kinds of places. That last one was 121 Zemenis from We Are Not Brothers from Spain. Although that song specifically was in the Catalan language. We Are Not Brothers is from the Valencian community, which is an autonomous community, which the Catalan language is the indigenous language of. This is a language which was suppressed during the fascist dictatorship, but was later revived afterwards. And that one before that was also a more regional language of Italy. That song was Second Coro della Lavande, which means the second chorus of the washwomen, by My My My, featuring Maria Violenta. In the Neapolitan language. That song derives, so originally it was an old Neapolitan folk song, but that remix derives from a 1976 re-recording composed by Roberto De Simone for a musical, La Gatta Cenerentola. I believe that was close. and that recording, the one from 1976, is a banger. You have to go listen to it. It's one of the coolest songs I've heard. The My My My one's good too, but I almost played the original on my show. It's from a musical, but it sounds like it could fit right in. All right, we're going to go over now to the Americas. I've got one from Argentina, one from Peru, one from Mexico, right after a quick word.
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You are tuned into Exposure Therapy, and I opened up my last set with some classic heavy metal from one of the most well-known bands in Argentina, possibly South America, V8. They've been around since 1979, and that song froze from 1996, A Través de los Tiempos, Through the Ages. In the middle, a band from Peru, that was Uchpa, and the Quechua language, singing Por la Poros Cerveza, or For Nothing Beer. Quechua is the indigenous language of Peru and was the language of the Incas. That band started off by doing cover versions of Nirvana songs in the language and then later expanded to other classic songs from the 60s and 70s before writing their own music. And I ended up that set with a different kind of music. That was Sico from Mexico City. I like them a lot. I play them sometimes. That was Echoes, one of their songs from 2004. It's Rack and Ruin. They've been around since 1993 and are considered one of the earliest examples of what would become known as agrotech in the industrial scene. And they tend to be... agrotech gets a bad rep, but they tend to be one of the more respected bands by the Riverheads. All right. We are just near midnight here. I do want to take you to a few more places. Let's head into Africa.

from New Zealand, that was Samoan metal band Shepherd's Reign doing Alamai from the album of the same name from 2023. Before that, I played a song by Lord Spikeheart, who is from Nairobi, Kenya. That was Mbwa Kali, or Strong Dog, Beware of Fierce Dogs, from a 2025 EP called Rain. Lord Spikeheart does kind of a really heavy experimental industrial music. Previously put out an album under the name Duma with Sam Karugu. And I opened up that set with Arkan Asrafakor from Togo doing Les Pupils de l'Ombre, The People of the Shadows, which is a song in both, I believe it's pronounced Iwe and French. All right, we are after midnight. But you know what? I got one more. I just can't not play this song. Ending off my show, which, by the way, thank you so much for listening tonight. I hope you enjoyed all the music. I hope you learned a thing or two. And I hope maybe you liked a song or two and are curious enough to go check some more out for yourself. So thank you all again for listening tonight and every other night. I will be back here in 2 weeks with some more fun, heavy tunes. All right, last one I got. Icelandic Eurovision entrance. Atari, featuring Palestinian singer Bashar Murad. This is Clefi Samed. Have a good night.

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I've been all around town, bass thudding, drown as these sounds come in. I've been on a high, low, free souls go only where the love is. But I've been having mood swings.

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Tired of being fake nice, tired of never feeling right, tired of the vampires and turnpikes, tired of the late night highs. I just wanna stay inside and get lost inside my mind.

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0: probably been playing that one for 20 years here in the main mix. It's kind of weird how many things we've been doing for at least 20 years here on the main mix. But that's a nice reinvention of that one from the group called Bittersweet.
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0: accept it. This is it. This thing right in front of us that we're doing right now. This is it. This is all there is. That's the message there from Gnarls Barkley. I don't know if that's true or not. I know that it's quite possible that it's true. I know that it's probably a good idea to live your life as if it might be true. I don't know. Seems like good advice, I guess, in other words.
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And here we go.

0: All right. Well, we could do the dub version of that. Why not?
1: Sure.
0: With Lee Scratch Perry and the Upsetters here. Well, let me get you on the mic here, because you're here today, and
1: yeah.
0: And what? No, that looks like mic 4.
1: I got a mic 4 in front of me.
0: I have a. Preston Hawkins here with me today as he's training to be programmer, and I shall carry on now again with the Upsetter version of Devin Irons' song Vampire.

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1: 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And today's the 13th. God, I should play some Stevie Cook. Today, Stevie Cook turns 74. But I won't do that because it's in the reggae part, maybe later on today.

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a button. 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
0: Tickets are $15 in advance and $20 at the door. 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

0: And it says on it, that's Mike. I've got Preston Hawkins here in the studio. And
1: morning there.
0: He's training, and this is the one right here, these two.
1: Okay, Bohemian Express is made possible by the generous contributions of KZFR supporters and by Lost on Main in the heart of downtown Chico at 319 Main Street, presenting Humboldt County's Digging Dirt on Saturday, July 25th. 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
0: Thank you.

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0: And thank you.

All right. Well, today is Stevie Cook's birthday. He was born in 1952, and I'm going to play one of his songs here. And this is Lucky One. It's a little positive song from Stevie. May you have a blessed year. Great birthday. Appreciate you, brother.

0: Stevie Cook celebrating 74 years of living today. Coming up next, I've got some Steve Pultz for you.
1: I think there's an issue.
0: You think there's an issue?
1: Yeah.
0: There could be.
1: It's making a little... hopefully it's not a skipping sound.
0: It could be. We'll find out.
2: I hope I'm wrong, though.
0: No, I've got Preston Hawkins in here with me. He's a programmer in training. And, we'll find out.
2: My bad.
3: 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It's all true. You be pissing in a bottle and you can't see through the fog. You know a truck, a jackknifed in the snow up ahead for show. The radar got you clocked at 8.

here last week, cause right now it's finals and no one makes a peep. He wishes that the money could have been a lot more, but the deal was only for a small percentage of the door. 27

All right. A little Deep Purple, just kind of motivate you, you know, just in case you spilled your coffee or something and you just needed something to hit you up there. I'm going to do some old school Parliament here, and then we'll get into the cosmic forecast for the day, I suppose.

0: Oh, boy. 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Sometimes they don't get me to write where I want to go. Let's see. I'm going to go to this other album by Parliament here called Ozamatli. I don't know. You know, let's see now. It's a different old Parliament album, and it's got this whole different thing. No. The band. I want the band, people.
1: And yeah, no,
0: we
1: gotta get that music. They're taking it out.
0: They're just like, well, they all want everyone to hear Flashlight, which is fun, but. You know, and here we go. This is something from here. That's from that album. So this will

That was Eddie Hazel in Parliament from a 1970 album, Osium, and yeah, that was something. And it's time, folks, for the Cosmic Forecast. Probably is, like, getting in there a little late. Here we go. Maybe take a few deep breaths and leave all the concerns of the world behind right now for a moment. Allow your forehead to fill up with light. It says in the scripture, if your eye is single, let thine be filled with light. And you just take that light and move it down into your heart. Yeah. And, you know, just think about something that really invokes deep love. You know, a sense of compassion, connection, kindness, all those kind of wonderful things.

O Jah, grant me wisdom as I share what I know about this stuff today to my listeners. So, looking at the sky today, we would see the moon in the constellation of Pisces, and the part of Pisces that the moon is in is a lunar mansion known as Rivati. So, this is Vedic sidereal astrology. Rivati is the last lunar mansion, the last nakshatra, and it's symbolized by two fish going into two different directions. It's ruled by Mercury. Today is a Mercury day. It's a Wednesday. And Wednesday is a day that we honor women, we honor people that might be ill or disabled in some ways in Vedic tradition. I know in Orthodox Christian tradition, it is the day of Mother Mary, the day of the Theotokos. And wearing green in the Vedas considered to be auspicious on a Wednesday. And certainly when the moon's in Rivati, you know, what is the deal with Mercury? Well, Mercury in Sanskrit is known as Buddha. And the whole Buddha story is that Lord Brihaspati, Jupiter, his wife was stolen by the moon, stolen by Chandra. Chandra took her. Chandra's got 27 wives. That's not enough for him. He thought Tara was really smoking hot and needed to have her, and took her, ravished her, locked her away somewhere. Eventually a child was born. They called him Buddha. This is not Siddhartha. This is not the Buddha Buddhism story by any means. This is a earlier thing. And this young man grew up and noticed his father wasn't really present and different things. And he had a great propensity for learning. Mercury helps us with communication and intelligence. So anyhow, Mercury asks his mom, hey, you know, you were married to the priest. Why are you not with him? What happened? She said, oh, well, I was stolen and I was ravaged by the moon. And I'm not, you know, he's subject to laws of purity and whatever. He says, well, I wish he was my dad and not the moon, because I never see my dad in the moon. And he has incredible wisdom to share with people, and I'd like to learn. Well, my son, you're going to have to ask him, you know. And so he goes over to Lord Brihaspati's house, young Buddha. I don't know, he might have been 8 or 9 or something like that at this point. But maybe younger, maybe older. And there's many different versions of this story. So, and says, hey, you know, you used to be married to my mother, Tara. I would love it if you would take her back, and that she does not have to be subject to this philandering moon, Chandra. And he's like, well, my son, you know, I'd love to be able to do that, and everything would be good, but I'm, you know, in this sort of purity clause as a priest, and I can't be messing around after she's been taken with the moon. Oh, okay. So, Mercury went home and he prayed to Brahma. He says, will you purify my mother in a way that, you know, Lord Brihaspati would take her back and that things would be good again? And Brahma's like, well, this is going to be pretty hard, but I'll see what I can do. So Lord Brahma goes to Brihaspati, appears to him in a dream and says, hey, Brihaspati, before your wife was taken by Chandra, she was already pregnant with your son. So Buddha is your son. Don't you think you should raise him? And, you know, Lord Brihaspati's like, is this a trick to check whether I'm suitable to be a priest? Because I'm, you know, you're going to see if I'm going to be pure and disciplined enough? Because this seems weird. And I was told I am supposed to stay with my one woman in this situation, and unless she's with someone else, and she's been with someone else, so I'm not supposed to be with her. And it says, okay. And so I just think this is a trick from you to test me. It says, well, it's not a trick, but okay,
you've made your bed, now you'll have to sleep in it alone, I suppose. And so anyhow, Brahma tells Buddha, well, it seems like, you know, Brihaspati isn't having it, you know. And it's really up to you if you really want him to be your teacher and your father in order to get this. So he goes back to Lord Brihaspati, young Buddha, and says, look, it's not my mother's fault that she was raped by the moon. And you're really out of line for not taking her back, because it wasn't really her choice to have that happen. And I want to be your student. And then at this point he thought, this kid is really bright. He knows a lot of things, and what he's saying seems to carry weight. So he's like, okay, I'm going to take you back. You know, I'll take Tara back. I'll do what you say. So this is a story of Mercury, and this is like the reason why, you know, Mercury favors women in a lot of ways and wants to bring about a greater sense of justice. Oh boy. So we've got Joseph Michael Rogers calling me in the forecast. How interesting. Anyhow, I need to hang up on him for now. It's not the live line. We didn't have a scheduled call, but, you know, sometimes people do that. They get anxious. They feel a necessary thing to communicate with the DJ. It's like, I don't know. Anyhow, so back to the story. You know, Rivati is sort of like the crossroads. So this is where the moon is at today. And this is like the beginning of a new cycle. By late tonight, moon will be in Ashvini. It'll be in Aries in both systems. And we'll get this kind of freshness, this sort of new start. But we're also like in a waning moon cycle right now. So things will be much more new and real on Saturday when we have a new moon in Kritika Nakshatra on the 16th. And so that'll be absolutely amazing. And Kritika is where the moon is exalted to. And so there'll be this, I think it's kind of a peaceful place in our mind and emotions that we can go to with this upcoming new moon. It'll be hopefully a little easier to be there. So, I mean, in Vedic astrology, the sun is still in Aries. But it has moved into the Kritika Nakshatra already. So the sun's in Kritika, and Kritika rules the sun. And Kritika deals with truth, and sometimes the truth hurts. It's very cutting, and, you know, we hear things about our heroes and stuff that are just unpleasant. And the reality is, you know, all have sinned and come short of the glory of God. Nobody's perfect. And if you're playing the perfect game, you're in trouble, or you better not do anything. You better just lock yourself in a room, because, you know, to be in the world is to at times make mistakes. Venus is in Taurus in Vedic astrology, but it won't be for long. Tomorrow Venus is going to be in Gemini in both systems. We've got Moon in Pisces, Mercury in Aries for a couple more days. Venus in Taurus, Mars is in Aries in both systems right now. So there is a sort of, you know, force, independence. Jupiter is in Gemini, Saturn's in Pisces, Uranus in Taurus, Neptune in Pisces, Pluto in Capricorn. I mean, we don't usually use the outer planets so much. North Node in Aquarius, that's North Node, it's ruled by Aquarius. So a lot of unconventional things. South Node's in Leo in the Magha Nakshatra, which is ruled by K2. So it's a very powerful time spiritually and in other ways, you know, especially spiritually with your family, you know, praying with your family, getting things right with God and your whole upbringing with your children, your parents, your siblings, all of that. It's humbling, deep stuff. But, you know, that deep stuff is actually really peaceful if you work on it. It's not really as
messed up is what we have. In the Western astrology, it's based on seasons. Of course, the sun's in Taurus, moon's in Aries, Mercury's in Taurus, Venus is in Gemini, Mars is in Aries, Jupiter's in Cancer, which is a good Jupiter. It's exalted. So, you know, paying attention to your spiritual life and your family goes completely aligned with that. Saturn in Aries, which is, you know, it's harder to discipline yourself. It's harder to be mature with Saturn in Aries. It's considered a debilitated Saturn. Uranus in Gemini, it was like that at the tail end of World War II. And in the late 40s, and a lot of weird things happened in those days. I don't want to, like, completely get into it, but it was like that. Neptune is in Aries as well. And, you know, I think about the Neptune and Aries thing is a lot of times military buildups, you know, people feeling a spiritual purpose with conquest. I mean, some people, I've heard some Western astrologers say it's, you know, that Neptune and Pisces is more the victim and the martyr, and that, you know, Neptune in Aries is the warrior, and that puts a little more positive spin on it. I mean, I think having courage, you know, being able to face up to challenges and things that are kind of difficult, that's probably the blessing of the Neptune and Aries thing. And Pluto's in Aquarius, you know, and Pluto kind of destroys whatever it touches, you know, and Aquarius is sort of symbolic of society, and we've been through so many things that are socially destructive. Not only wars, but, you know, a lot of ways social media and the internet and artificial intelligence is destroying society in a lot of ways, and we're looking at it for hope, and there's a lot of positive potential. But the thing is all this stuff is happening so quickly that we have no spiritual association with what we're doing. We're not pausing. We're not looking at the long term. We're just kind of thinking, you know, the world is a big pinata, and I got to run and get all the candy out of it before somebody else gets it. And it's an unfortunate way of looking at things. So I would recommend we all slow down and look at what's really valuable in the world, what's lasted for a long time that's working for us, and hopefully return to those values and share with each other and grow your own food and prepare for things, you know, maybe being somewhat adverse, but creating good alliances with each other so you take care of each other. If you're hoping the government's going to do that with you, I think you just need to look at the records. There's just billions of dollars missing, and there's a lot of irresponsibility and selfishness and throwing parties and even some other organizations. You know, people buy, supposed to liberate this minority, and you're buying houses, and, you know, it's just a lot of really weird, peculiar stuff that's happened. And if we're not holding each other accountable, and we can only do that on small scale. We really can't, you know, depend on the big players. Oh, the horrors of it all. Well, I mean, you know, we're one in our hate for somebody. I mean, it's just bizarre. I never thought I'd see the world get to this place, but here we are. And but we do have the potential to plant trees, and we live in a beautiful area. We have great people in this community, and I'd like to think, because you're listening right now, you're one of them, and you're going to make this world a better place. And on this Rabati moon, I think it's a good time to just kind of pause and to value your spiritual life, meditate, pray for other people. If you don't think that works, maybe you haven't given it enough faith or another chance. You know, if you're sincere in your heart, I think it's like God knows when your heart is contrite and you've had enough. And when you come before the Blessed Master with that kind of spirit, things seem to change from what I've observed. And yeah, sometimes people are left behind and things don't happen. And yeah, there's plenty of religious abusive people and all kinds of other things. You can look over here, over there, but you're not going to get to that place, folks, unless you're transparent with your Creator and what's really going on with your heart. And I think when you get to that place, then there's a really good possibility that something new and beautiful
is going to come out of you. And not only for you, but it'll be for all those around you, without you even necessarily having to do anything.

Lord, I've never lived where churches grow. I love creation better as it stood. That day you finished it so long ago, and looked upon your work and called it good. I know that others find you in the light that sifted down through tinted window panes, and yet I seem to feel you near tonight in this dim, quiet starlight on the plains. I thank you, Lord, that I'm placed so well, that you've made my freedom so complete, that I'm no slave to whistle, clock, or bell, nor weak-eyed prisoner of wall or street. Just let me live my life as I've begun, and give me work that's open to the sky. Make me a partner of the wind and sun, and I won't ask a life that's soft or high. Let me be easy on the man that's down. Let me be square and generous with all. I'm careless sometimes, Lord, when I'm in town, but never let them say I'm mean or small. Make me as big and open as the plains, and honest as the horse between my knees. Clean as the wind that blows behind the reins, free as the hawk that circles down the breeze. Forgive me, Lord, if sometimes I forget. You know about the reasons that are hid. You understand the things that gall or fret. Well, you knew me better than my mother did. Just keep an eye on all that's done and said, and write me sometimes when I turn aside, and guide me on that long, dim trail ahead that stretches upward toward the great divide.

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1: Thank you. And we've got Steve O'Brien with Celt Radio at 9 o'clock. Of course, at 8 o'clock, we've got Democracy Now! And I'm going to play some George Harrison now.

0: Yeah, this song goes out to Chris Rye, who passed away this week. And Chris, I'll miss you, man. Well, that's it for Bohemian Express. And we're going to get to Democracy Now on pretty soon. And my love to Chris and his family, and Tatiana, his kids, everyone left behind. Just so many days. And Chris used to play drums with Brute Max and other bands, and he was just a really fun guy in so many ways. So Chris, you will be missed. And so we got the news thing coming up in just a moment here, and so stay tuned if you're into that kind of thing. And Steve O'Brien will be back with you live and direct, local programming, KZFR, all day long. Thanks for being here. .1 FM, KZFR Chico.
1: From New York, this is Democracy Now!
2: Everybody wants that job. It's a very important job. Marty's a terrific guy, but he's going to go on and he's going to lead a good life.
1: Under mounting political pressure, Food and Drug Administration Commissioner Dr. Marty McCarry resigns from his position. Why did powerful Republicans and anti-abortion groups want him gone? And how healthy is the federal health system overall? We'll talk to Dr. Aaron Kesselheim of Harvard Medical School and public citizen Dr. Robert Steinbrück. Then, the fight against AI data centers isn't just about tech, it's about democracy.
3: Across the country, from Oregon to Georgia, an incredible populist, bipartisan movement is rising up to say no to the AI takeover. And they are clocking win after win. They are extracting concessions from big tech corporations, they are blocking data center development, and they are passing moratorium and fighting for an AI pause at the state and national level. This is opening up a new important front line in the fight against tech-enabled authoritarianism.
1: We'll speak with writer and organizer Astra Taylor, finally, to Wisconsin, to look at the case of Salah Sasour, president of the Islamic Society of Milwaukee. He's been locked up in an ICE jail in Indiana since late March. We'll speak with his son and one of his attorneys.
4: The word dimpum isn't in the Palestinian dictionary. And today we carry that and we say the word give up isn't in our dictionary. We will keep fighting for him until justice prevails, until he's up.
1: All that and more coming up. Welcome to Democracy Now!, democracynow.org, The War and Peace Report. I'm Amy Goodman. The Pentagon's controller testified on Capitol Hill Tuesday the cost of the war with Iran has risen to about $29 billion, just $4 billion from the figure provided 2 weeks ago. Defense Secretary Pete Hegseth also refused to tell lawmakers at the hearing how much emergency funding he will be requesting to cover the cost of the war, despite repeated questioning from both Democrats and Republicans. It comes a day after President Trump called Iran's latest ceasefire proposal garbage. Iran is demanding reparations, sovereignty over the Strait of Hormuz, and a full end to sanctions as conditions for any deal. As President Trump arrives in Beijing today, he's expected to discuss the Iran war with Chinese President Xi Jinping. The New York Times reports U.S. intelligence assessments contradict the Trump administration's public messaging about destroying Iran's military capabilities. Iran has reportedly regained access to 30 of its 33 Strait of Hormuz missile sites, enough to threaten U.S. warships and oil tankers. Iran also has access to about 90% of its underground missile storage and launch facilities. This comes amidst reports that the United Arab Emirates and Saudi Arabia carried out covert retaliatory strikes against Iran back in March. Since the U.S.-Israeli war on Iran erupted, some Gulf countries have arrested dozens of Shiite Muslim citizens, calling them traitors loyal to Iran, which is majority Shiite. The Labor Department reports the U.S. inflation rate rose to 3.8% in April, with energy costs comprising nearly half the increased prices. Real average hourly wages fell half a percentage point from March, meaning salaries failed to keep pace with the rising cost of living. Gasoline prices rose by 5.4% as Iran shut traffic through the Strait of Hormuz in response to President Trump's bombing campaign. On Tuesday, a reporter asked Trump whether he'd make a deal with Iran to address the war's economic fallout.
5: Mr. President, to what extent are Americans' financial situations motivating you to make a deal?
2: Not even a little bit. The only thing that matters when I'm talking about Iran, they can't have a nuclear weapon. I don't think about Americans' financial situation. I don't think about anybody. I think about one thing. We cannot let Iran have a nuclear weapon.
1: The Wall Street Journal says it's received subpoenas for the records of journalists who reported on the Trump administration's internal deliberations on Iran. The Journal reports the Justice Department investigation came after President Trump privately complained to Acting Attorney General Todd Blanche about media leaks in the wake of the Iran war last month. Trump reportedly passed a stack of offending news articles to Blanche, quote, with a sticky note on it that said treason, unquote. Meanwhile, Defense Secretary Pete Hegseth said the Pentagon will review whether Arizona Democratic Senator Mark Kelly improperly disclosed classified information when he told CBS News the U.S. had rapidly depleted stockpiles of weapons, including long-range missiles. Senator Kelly responded on social media, sharing a video of Hegseth admitting in a public hearing last week that it will take years to replenish U.S. weapons stockpiles to pre-war levels. In Washington, D.C., peace activists disrupted the Politico Defense Summit on Tuesday, confronting the Iranian opposition leader Reza Pahlavi, the son of Iran's last Shah. Pahlavi was speaking in support of the U.S.-Israeli war on Iran at a panel hosted by Lockheed Martin when he was interrupted by Code Pink DC organizer Olivia DiNucci and other protesters.
6: This is not about security. This is about death and destruction. They even said that the war in Iran is a golden opportunity. A golden opportunity to make a killing on the
7: country. I have a message from Lockheed Martin. How dare you use the massacre of my people as a golden opportunity? You have the blood of the people of Palestine and Iran and Lebanon on your hands. Shame on you.
1: Israeli drone strikes hit three cars on a major highway south of Beirut on Wednesday, killing at least eight people, including two children, in the town of Jia. The strikes came a day after 13 people were killed in southern Lebanon, including two paramedics. More than 2,800 people have been killed in Israeli attacks since March 2nd, with at least 380 killed since last month's ceasefire. Lebanon's health ministry says 108 emergency medical and healthcare workers have been killed in the war, with over 140 Israeli attacks recorded on ambulances and medical facilities. Lebanon and Israel are set to hold a new round of U.S. brokered negotiations in Washington Thursday. Hezbollah has said it opposes the talks. FBI Director Kash Patel was pressed by Senate Democrats at a hearing Tuesday over reports that his heavy alcohol use compromised his ability to do his job. Patel sued the Atlantic magazine for defamation, seeking $250 million after journalist Sarah Fitzpatrick reported he's alarmed colleagues with episodes of excessive drinking and unexplained absences. On Tuesday, Democratic Senator Chris Van Hollen grilled Patel on the allegations. Patel exploded, hurling insults and false claims at the senator before finally agreeing to take an alcohol screening test.
8: And so there have been no occasions when your security detail had difficulty waking or locating you, is that right?
9: Nope, it's a total farce. I don't even know where you get this stuff, but it doesn't make it credible because you say so.
8: I'm not saying it, Director Patel. It's been written and documented.
9: You are literally saying it.
8: No, I'm saying that these are reports, Director Patel. No,
9: and unlike your baseless reports, the only person that was slinging margaritas in El Salvador on the taxpayer dollar with a convicted gangbanging rapist was you.
8: You know the
9: only person that ran up a $7,000 bar tab in Washington, D.C. at the lobby bar
8: to me,
9: was you.
8: This
9: the only
8: suggests
9: individual
8: to
9: in this room
8: the allegations are true.
1: The U.S. is reportedly in closely guarded talks with Denmark to open three new military bases in southern Greenland. A source speaking to the BBC says U.S. officials have floated designating the new bases as American sovereign territory. This comes after President Trump sparked a diplomatic

0: mid-level cartel members. That includes a car bombing earlier this year on a busy highway outside Mexico City that killed alleged Sinaloa cartel member Francisco Beltran and his driver. CNN's disclosure of the CIA's Mexico operations comes after two CIA operatives and two Mexican law enforcement officers were killed in a car accident in the state of Chihuahua last month. The current U.S. ambassador to Mexico, Ronald Johnson, is a former U.S. Army Green Beret and veteran CIA officer. Yennefer England, a 32-year-old nurse's assistant and DACA recipient, has been held in ICE custody in Texas for nearly 3 months after she was stopped for driving with a suspended license. She was born in Mexico but was brought to the United States at the age of four. She leaves behind two daughters, aged 12 and 14. This comes as immigration lawsuits hit a record 9,911 in March alone, up 1,278% from 5 years ago, driven almost entirely by habeas corpus filings that have surged 85 times over the past year as immigration attorneys challenge ICE's mass detention and deportation campaign. Meanwhile, Florida's notorious alligator Alcatraz jail in the Everglades is set to close by June, after DHS concluded the facility's $1 million per day price tag is too expensive. And Democrats on House Oversight Committee heard testimony Tuesday from survivors of the late convicted sex offender Jeffrey Epstein. They held the field hearing in Palm Beach, Florida, near President Trump's Mar-a-Lago residence and where Epstein once lived, framing it as a return to the, quote, scene of the crime. Lawmakers used the hearing to warn President Trump against pardoning Ghislaine Maxwell, the convicted longtime associate of Epstein, who's serving a 20-year sentence for helping him traffic and abuse girls. Trump's repeatedly declined to rule out a pardon for Maxwell. Meanwhile, some Epstein survivors said they'd been re-traumatized after the Justice Department failed to redact their names from its incomplete release of the Epstein files. This is survivor Jenalisa Jones.
1: When I was a teenager, I did not have the language to understand what was happening to me. I did not know who to tell. I did not know where to go. Many of us didn't. We were young and we were manipulated. We were left without the tools or the support we needed. That is something Congress can change.
0: And those are some of the headlines. This is Democracy Now!, democracynow.org, The War and Peace Report. I'm Amy Goodman. Following a growing pressure campaign from powerful Republicans, anti-abortion groups, and other allies of President Trump, Food and Drug Administration Commissioner Dr. Martin McCary resigned Tuesday. He'd served in the position since April of 2025. President Trump spoke to reporters at the White House ahead of his departure for China and said he preferred not to say if McCary had been fired or resigned.
2: Everybody wants that job. It's a very important job. Marty's a terrific guy, but he's going to go on and he's going to lead a good life. He was having some difficulty. You know, he's a great doctor, and he was having some difficulty.
0: The Wall Street Journal reported Dr. McCary was pushed out in part because he tried to block FDA approval of fruit-flavored vapes, angering President Trump, who saw approval as important to his MAGA base. Dr. McCary also drew ire from anti-abortion groups for not moving quickly enough to restrict access to the abortion drug mifepristone. The agency was already in turmoil before Dr. McCary became commissioner. HHS Secretary Robert Kennedy Jr. had already fired 3,500 workers from the FDA, roughly 20% of its workforce. FDA's Deputy Commissioner for Food, Kyle Diamantis, will take on the role in an acting capacity as FDA commissioner. Diamantis was previously an attorney in Miami who represented Abbott Laboratories, a manufacturer of baby formula. He's also a personal friend of Donald Trump Jr. He does not have a background in medicine. For more, we're joined by two guests. Dr. Robert Steinbruch is Health Research Group Director at Public Citizen, and Dr. Aaron Kesselheim is a professor of medicine at Harvard Medical School.

0: Dr. Kesselheim, let's begin with you. I want you to respond to Makary leaving, but start off by talking about the significance of the Food and Drug Administration.
1: Well, first off, thanks for having me. I think the Food and Drug Administration is one of the most important public health agencies in the United States, if not the world. The oversight of the Food and Drug Administration extends to about a quarter of the economy, including prescription drugs, medical devices, a lot of food oversight. It has some things to say about cosmetics and nutritional supplements. There are some reports that on average, the average person touches about 12 to 15 FDA regulated products over the course of a day. So this agency is incredibly important in ensuring that the medicines that we take are tested and the food that we eat is inspected. And it is vital to the health of the country. And, you know, unfortunately, in the last 18 months, we have seen it increasingly engulfed by chaos and undertaken a lot of questionable decisions under Dr. Makary's oversight.
0: Dr. Steinbruch, if you can also talk about how much the FDA regulates, is in charge of food and drugs in this country, and then your criticism of Makary, but then the criticism of the reasons he was pushed out.
2: Glad to be with you. I agree with everything which was just said about the FDA. It's vitally important, and it's important for all of us in this country and others throughout the world who look to the FDA for leadership to have an effective, strong FDA, which is grounded in science and which is grounded in public health. Dr. Makary was in a very difficult position, and perhaps it was impossible, though he didn't help his case at all. He was trying to be too many things to too many people. He was flip-flopping. He had some good ideas, but before he was finished with one good idea, he would have another idea. Some of his initiatives, for example, cracking down on direct-to-consumer advertising, misleading consumer advertising, that's a good idea. But on the other hand, being in a position to try to please everybody, anti-abortion activists, drug companies, people who wanted more access to certain tobacco products or alternatives to tobacco, in some ways, no-win situation. And perhaps another person could have handled it better than he did, but the writing has been on the wall for some time. There was just pure chaos and not great leadership of this very important organization.
0: So talk about the whole issue of the fruit-flavored vaping, his concern about kids getting addicted. And who is putting pressure on him to approve this?
2: Well, the reporting has suggested that there was pressure from the White House and perhaps elsewhere within the Department of Health and Human Services for the approval of these vapes. And Dr. Makary's stance seems to be well-reasoned. Whether this was in fact the straw that broke the camel's back or not, it's hard to say, because there were many other issues where he seemed to have been able to offend people on all sides of the political spectrum. On the one hand, wanted more evidence about vaccines and their safety and effectiveness. On the other hand, wanted to green light drugs with less evidence about their safety and effectiveness. He was just all over the place.
0: And Dr. Kesselheim, the whole controversy created under the Trump administration over mifepristone, the abortion pill. abortion medication is now the major way people are able to have abortions in this country. And abortions are up since Roe v. Wade was overturned. But talk about his position.
1: Well, I mean, I think that part of the problem, as Dr. Steinbruch pointed out, was this controversy about mifepristone, which is a drug that has been around for many decades and has been used very safely. There were some pre-existing restrictions on it from the FDA that had been lifted in concordance with the evidence a few years ago. And the question was whether, you know, what the circumstances were of those being of those restrictions being lifted, and whether or not they would be reimposed. And, you know, I think this is another situation where Dr. Makary did not show a lot of firm leadership from his position in putting science first and making sure that the FDA operated clearly and made clear statements about appropriate use and safety of that drug where he could have. And you know, I think that that is one of the circumstances that led to this situation, where because he did not lead by putting the science first and, you know, by going through clear, transparent channels about what was going to happen, it ended up that nobody was happy with what he did.
0: So, Dr. Steinbrück, you now have, the U.S. now has no confirmed FDA commissioner, no confirmed CDC director, that's the Centers for Disease Control and Prevention, no Senate-approved surgeon general. Can you talk about the significance of this and overall how you would characterize Robert Kennedy's tenure?
2: Well, we shouldn't be in this situation 18 months into the, or just about 18 months into the second Trump administration. If we start with the CDC, Robert F. Kennedy Jr. has effectively been his own CDC director from the get-go. There have been people back and forth and various acting directors, but he's basically been calling the shots as best we can see from the outside, and that's led to very bad public health consequences in terms of vaccines and recommendations for vaccines and the whole staff and effectiveness of the agency. We've seen some of these issues come up with the recent cruise ship issue with hantavirus and the whole CDC office, which was looking into cruise ships and safety and things of that sort, having been disbanded earlier.
0: Well, no, the Surgeon General, into that for a minute. I just would like to stop there, since this is right now such an important story, what's happened with the cruise ship, with hantavirus, and the people who've been brought to places like Nebraska, who are in isolation. Explain the role of the FDA, HHS, you know, basically the Robert Kennedy's running of the health sector and the government.
2: Well, without going into all the details of the hantavirus outbreak, it's an example of why we need a strong public health agency which collaborates internationally. The CDC would be traditionally working with the World Health Organization to understand what was going on with the disease outbreak, even though this was not primarily a U.S.-based outbreak, to offer advice on control of the outbreak and to provide effective treatment for people who needed treatment. And the massive staff cuts, the loss of expertise, the lack of people in charge who were standing up for public health, from Robert F. Kennedy Jr. on down, is imperative when things happen that we need to be prepared to respond. And that's why we need effective agencies which have science-based leadership. That's really the issue here. It's the overall effect of organizations which were strong and robust. And when you pick them apart for particular theories and idiosyncrasies of the Health and Human Services Secretary, you destroy things which take years, if not decades, to rebuild.
0: This is former now FDA Commissioner Marty Makary during an interview on CNBC in February, discussing efforts to change how most prescription drugs are available, making them over-the-counter for consumers.
3: In my opinion, everything should be over-the-counter, not requiring a prescription, unless it's unsafe, unless you need laboratory tests to monitor how it's being received by your body, or if it could be used for some nefarious purpose, or it's addictive. If it doesn't meet those criteria, why shouldn't a drug be over-the-counter? So we should be asking, why not, instead of, oh, you want to move over-the-counter, you got to go through our long, tedious process.
0: So that's Dr. Marty Makary, the former FDA commissioner. Dr. Aaron Kesselheim, your response to what he's proposing.
1: Well, as with some of the stuff that he did as commissioner, there is a grain of truth in what he said. There are certain drugs that we have decades of experience with safe use of them, and for which making them over the counter would help broaden their availability to patients and might help reduce their price and subject them to some competition that might help reduce their price. So there is a grain of truth to that. But I think that the way he says it is very broadly stated in a way that doesn't appear to be designed to be put in the context of what the evidence is. Certainly, if there is good evidence around drugs that they can be used safely with fair labeling that people can understand, it is reasonable to consider how those drugs should be made over the counter, and the FDA has a process for that. And maybe that process needs to be reviewed and examined to ensure that it's operating efficiently and maximally effectively. But I think to say in a public way that basically all drugs by default should be over the counter, oh, by the way, except for all these exceptions, is a challenging way to put it, because it does kind of give the impression that the role of the FDA is not a significant one in ensuring that these drugs are safely vetted and can be used appropriately. So I don't know. I think that in general, this is a good example of him having a germ of a good idea that, by the way, didn't go anywhere, because he then moved on to some other crusade that he was talking about, but that was ultimately done in by his lack of attention to science-based leadership and to the established legal and regulatory processes that the FDA has.
0: So, Dr. Robert Steinbrück, the acting FDA commissioner is now Kyle Diamantis, one of Donald Trump Jr.'s, President Trump's son's, hunting buddies. Can you talk about the significance of a Florida attorney with no prior federal government experience now heading the FDA? What is Public Citizen calling for?
2: It's a very unfortunate precedent. We have a science-based agency with a non-scientist in charge. We don't know how long he will be in charge. Answerable to Robert F. Kennedy Jr., who, as we've said before, we don't believe is qualified to be the HHS commissioner. Director should never have been confirmed, with all the whims of the White House and political pressure. Now, it is possible that Kyle Diamantis will have less drama in terms of the day-to-day management of the agency and will allow some of the career scientists and non-political appointees who are still left to do their jobs. But there are so many people out there, again, who may or may not agree with Robert F. Kennedy Jr. on this and that, who are far better qualified even to be in an acting position at the FDA and to give the American people a sense of confidence that the FDA is able to do its job.
0: And I'll give you the last word, Dr. Kesselheim, around the issue of vaccines, where they stand today.
1: Unfortunately, we're in a position where the head of our public health agencies are doing the best that they can to undermine the public confidence in the safety and effectiveness of vaccines, to undermine the standard review of new vaccines, to ensure that High quality, safe and effective vaccines are able to be available to patients. And this is a major public health crisis. The active undermining of vaccines availability and use by patients is a major health crisis because we know that that vaccines work in the circumstances that they are recommended, and as we move away from that, we will just see increases in deadly infectious diseases that might have otherwise been in control, and that's a major public health tragedy that is unfolding and will take years to recover from. I think that it is highly irresponsible what our current public health leaders are doing to try to undermine vaccines.
0: Dr. Aaron Kesselheim, professor of medicine at Harvard Medical School, and Dr. Robert Steinbrook, health research group director at Public Citizen, teaches medicine at Yale Medical School. Coming up, the fight against AI data centers isn't just about tech. It's about democracy. We'll speak with Astra Taylor.

0: Welcome on the Mountains, performed by Nora Brown and Stephanie Coleman in our Democracy Now! Studio. This is Democracy Now!, democracynow.org. I'm Amy Goodman. Calls are growing across the United States for moratoriums on new AI data centers over their impact on energy costs, water and land use, the U.S. economy, greenhouse gas emissions, and democracy. In Maine, state lawmakers recently approved the first statewide moratorium, but the governor, Janet Mills, vetoed the legislation. A new Gallup poll released today shows 7 out of 10 Americans oppose data centers being built near them, and the opposition spans the political spectrum. In Utah, residents are fighting plans to build what would be the largest data center in the world in Box Elder County. If built, the facility would generate and consume more energy than the entire state of Utah. The proposed complex would cover an area more than 2.5 times the size of Manhattan. Estimates show the project could increase Utah's greenhouse gas emissions by 50%. On Capitol Hill, Vermont's Independent Senator Bernie Sanders and Democratic Congressmember Alexandria Ocasio-Cortez have introduced legislation to impose a temporary national moratorium on new artificial intelligence data center construction.
1: More than 100 local communities across 12 states have already enacted local moratoriums on data centers, and Congress itself has a moral obligation to stand with them and stop big tech from ruining their communities. Our legislation in the House and the Senate would hit the brakes on construction of new data centers until we address several of the key areas of harm AI poses.
0: I'm shocked. We go now to North Carolina, where we're joined by Astra Taylor, writer, organizer, co-founder of the Debt Collective. She co-wrote a new piece for The Guardian headlined, "The Fight Against AI Data Centers Isn't Just About Tech, It's About Democracy." Astra Taylor and Naomi Klein's forthcoming book out this September is titled End Times Fascism and the Fight for the Living World. Astra, welcome back to Democracy Now! Why don't you start off just by talking about what these AI data centers are, this largest one in Utah. I was just in Middleburg, Virginia last night. Every other person was raising this issue with me, very critical issue in Virginia right now. Explain what they are.
2: Thanks for having me. Yeah, data centers are essentially the backbone of the AI revolution. Data centers aren't new. Every time you use the internet, you're using data centers. So they've been around for a while, but they have been supercharged by the push towards artificial intelligence. Virginia is indeed the data center hub in this country, but they're spreading rapidly across the United States. Sam Altman, the head of OpenAI, has said that, you know, perhaps we'll have to cover the entire world in data centers. And it's about the drive for compute, for computing power. And they are often on an absolutely enormous scale. Like you described the data center being proposed in Utah, which would actually use twice as much energy as the entire state. There's one being proposed in Michigan that is going to be as big as 32 NFL football fields. And they use incredible amounts of energy, often gas, fossil fuel. They're being used as an excuse to put even old coal factories and coal production back online. And there are many negative consequences for communities, from emissions. Often they are powered by temporary gas turbines that are being used almost on a permanent basis. So there's air pollution, carcinogens, there's light and noise pollution. You know, people are absolutely tormented by the sounds of these huge warehouses of whirring computers. There is water use issues, depending on where it's located. And then there's just the question of what are people getting in return? Because these are massive, quote unquote, factories, but there are no jobs and a lot of harms for the people who live near them and larger harms for our society.
0: But explain why it requires so much energy. What does it have to do with AI? Why does artificial intelligence require this, Astra?
2: just the nature of what they call compute, right? The computers themselves require an incredible amount of energy to run and then to be cooled. So they have to be kept in a stable temperature setting. So there's just energy to cool these machines because they produce an enormous amount of heat. And so that's another problem with them. And this is blowing, this is helping to blow through whatever, now long gone climate commitments we had, but this drive to AI has been, when you look at Silicon Valley, they say the drive to AI is why we can no longer meet our climate commitments, right? All of these companies, Google, Meta, presented themselves as climate champions, and AI has caused them to throw those ideals out the window.
0: One of the primary investors of the proposed mega data center in Utah is Kevin O'Leary, better known as Mr. Wonderful on the reality TV show Shark Tank. This is O'Leary defending the project and dismissing the protesters.
3: Well, I'm actually the only developer of data centers on Earth that graduated from environmental studies. So I'm pretty aware of what these concerns are. They are around air, water use, heat, noise, pollution. Sustainability is at the heart of what we do in terms of all these proposals. We're not just Utah. We have 10,000 acres in Alberta, Canada, with the same concerns. And so we search for the best technology. There's many air-cooled turbines now. So you're blending in air-cooled versus water. There's so many different ways to generate power. We can also put a percentage of the power generation through solar, wind, and batteries, because the battery technology is 10x more efficient than it was just 5 years ago. So that's very helpful because it makes the cost of energy lower. So no one, if you're an environmentalist and you don't care about that stuff, of course you protest, and that's what happens. I noted in, what's happening in Utah right now is we think over 90% of the protesters are actually not people that live in Utah or Box Elder County. They're being bused in.
0: That's Kevin O'Leary, better known as Mr. Wonderful on the reality TV show Shark Tank. Your response, Astra Taylor?
2: Well, he should be called Mr. Full of It. I mean, that his claims are absolutely absurd. You could build data centers that were connected to sustainable, renewable energy sources. That is not what these tech companies are doing, because they are rushing to compete to be the company that controls this industry. So, take somebody like Elon Musk, who has built 3 data centers, supercomputers around Memphis, Tennessee. One of them, for example, the first one uses enough energy to power almost 300,000 homes. He's using these very high polluting gas turbines. Colossus 2, as the second supercomputer is called, uses enough energy for 2 million homes. This is a guy who presented himself as a green champion for many years, but he has not built these computers, these supercomputers, these data centers in a way that reflects those values at all. And absolutely the point about this protest movement against data centers being, not grassroots, being paid is absolutely absurd. What's incredible about this movement is the grassroots nature of it and how it's bringing together people from across the political spectrum. It's bringing together folks who live in Memphis, Tennessee, rural farmers, just concerned citizens who are saying, what are we getting out of these? There used to be a bargain when a factory came to town. You would get jobs, even if maybe it emitted some pollution or had tax breaks. These massive warehouses maybe produce 30, 50, 100 jobs at best, often low-wage jobs doing things like security or sanitation. And now there's even companies who are saying that they are going to actually provide security services with robot dogs, right? With robots. So it'll be robots guarding the computers. And so people are rightly saying, why should we support this? And that is what is causing this amazing movement to rise up and to block these developments across the country.
0: Astra, the University of Buffalo professor in environment and sustainability, Holly Buck, recently wrote an article in Jacobin headlined Democratic Governance of AI is the Real Solution, in which she argues against the idea of a moratorium on data centers. She writes, a moratorium on AI data centers is a terrible idea, one that poses serious equity concerns. A moratorium springs from the desire to stop the concentration of wealth, but ironically, it's likely to exacerbate it. It's a massive strategic blunder for the left, and we should think through the global justice implications and follow-on effects. We should be wary of proposals that would send

0: people can come together and push back on the billionaire big tech agenda and say no. And it has absolutely changed the terrain, I think, of the political conversation. That's critical. I think there are some people, a good faith critique as well, is this the most tactical thing that people can do? And I would say it is tactical because it provides, again, people a place to meet locally and a way to make their discontent known. But I think where I have another disagreement with Buck is, you know, I think there's a question about how much we want AI in our lives, right? You know, I think part of her argument is that it's a bit Luddite to resist this technology. It's inevitable. It's the future. Everyone should have access to it in every facet of their existence. And I think that many people are more skeptical than that. We're saying, do we really want AI in our schools, teaching our children? Do we really want AI talking to our children? And do we want AI to be our boss at work? There is a deeper debate there about where we want to allow this technology to be. And to me, that's part of what it means to have democratic governance over AI is to say, no, we don't need this technology to take over every facet of our existence from the industrial to the intimate.
1: And finally, very briefly, can you explain the tech sector fighting back against the anti-data center movement? You write, quote, about concerted PR efforts flooding elections with dark money or even shadier tactics in this last minute.
0: Yes. You know, Bernie Sanders recently said that by his estimate, the AI sector has put $400 million into elections already in 2026. They are also trying to use other tactics, PR tactics, to smear protesters. For example, that idea that this is actually a paid movement is not a grassroots movement is part of their campaign against the data center uprising. And, you know, it seems to not be working at this point because there is such grassroots momentum. People are coming together from all walks of life and realizing they have more in common around this issue. They might have voted for Donald Trump. They might be a Democrat, but they're saying this is not the future that we want. We want a future where we can breathe the air, we can drink the water, where we have jobs, where our kids have jobs, where we have a livable future. Naomi Klein and I, in our forthcoming book, call this a new pro-life movement. We don't want to be subjected to robot overlords. So there's going to be pushback. Undoubtedly, more pushback to come from the tech sector. And I hope that people who are sympathetic to the idea of regulating this technology can appreciate what a strategic movement this is. The data center fight is giving us leverage to create the conditions where hopefully the Democratic Party can come in and seize the moment and propose not just smart regulations, but things like a jobs guarantee, insisting that this technology is tied to green energy and the like. This is creating conditions for the changes that we need to push back on Silicon Valley and its authoritarian agenda.
1: Astra Taylor, writer, organizer, co-founder of The Debt Collective. We'll link to your new piece in The Guardian titled The Fight Against AI Data Centers Isn't Just About Tech, It's About Democracy. Astra and Naomi Klein's forthcoming book out in September is titled End Times Fascism and the Fight for the Living World. Coming up, we go to Wisconsin to look at the case of Salah Sarsour, president of the Islamic Society of Milwaukee. He's been locked up in an ICE jail since late March. We'll speak with his son. Stay with us.

0: Grammy Award-winning musician Tom Morello singing This Land Is Your Land outside 26 Federal Plaza in New York City Tuesday, where he joined a coalition of groups protesting ICE abuses. This is Democracy Now!, democracynow.org. I'm Amy Goodman. We end today's show in Milwaukee, Wisconsin, to look at the case of Salah Sarsour, the president of the Islamic Society of Milwaukee. He's been locked up in an ICE jail in Indiana since late March. He is a Palestinian-born 53-year-old man who's lived in the United States since 1993. He became a lawful permanent resident nearly 30 years ago. The U.S. accuses him of failing to disclose a conviction by Israeli military authorities when he was a teenager in the occupied West Bank. Sarsour says he never understood the charges presented against him in Hebrew and that he was tortured in Israeli custody as a youth. Calls have been growing for weeks for Sarsour to be released. In April, the Milwaukee Common Council passed a resolution opposing his detention. More than 9,000 people have signed a petition calling for his release. The petition was organized by the group Bend the Ark, Jewish Action. The group Jewish Voice for Peace has also advocated for Sarsour's release. This weekend, I was in Milwaukee, where I spoke to Jody Melamed of Jewish Voice for Peace.
1: His health is not good. We are very concerned. He's being held completely underground in a very, very cold detention center. He has diabetes. It's been a challenge to get his diabetes medication to him. We're not confirmed he's able to take it regularly. We're really concerned. He was unable to, he asked for a Quran for his spiritual health, and he was denied one. In fact, he was told that he should read the Bible. The food he's getting is also substandard. You know, we're extremely concerned that the time he's spending there is really compromising his health, although his mental spirit is very good.
0: We're joined now by two guests, Salah Sarsour's son, Kareem, and Munjat Ahmed, a member of Salah Sarsour's legal team. Kareem, talk about your father, a very significant leader in Wisconsin, again, president of the Islamic Society of Milwaukee, and what you're calling for. He's being held not in Wisconsin, but in hours away in Indiana.
2: Yes, yes. Thank you, Amy. Thank you for having me. Good morning. So my father, he is a father, a grandfather, a businessman, a community pillar. He's been living here, like you said, for over 30 years legally. He's a community pillar, giving back to his community since he came here. He was taken from Milwaukee on March 30th by ICE agents, or we'd say kidnappers, and they took him to Chicago, where they booked him, and then they transferred him to Indiana's facility in Clay County. And the entire thing shook us as a family when they took him, because a man who is this, elected for the second time as the president of the Islamic Society of Milwaukee, who has businesses, living here legally, no criminal records, never arrested in the United States, was taken off the streets and put in a van and dragged across state lines without any cause or without any information other than you'll get a call later on. On that day, we actually called many local police departments to understand what was going on. Nobody had any clue. We thought something bad has happened to my dad. We were searching the entire city for him, and we called our family friend, his attorney, to understand what was going on. Later on, we understood that he was being dragged across state lines to go to a detention center all the way in Indiana.
0: If you could tell us, Munjat Ahmed, what are the charges?
3: Good morning again. Thanks for having myself and Kareem with you. This is a very important case. There are many, the so-called charges or allegations are all pretextual. The truth of the matter is Salah Sarsour is being held by ICE in an effort to weaponize immigration against people who are pro-Palestinian, people who advocated against the genocide in Gaza, people who are outspoken on the issue of human rights for Palestinians, the ending of the occupation against the Palestinians. So whatever the government is saying, is it's all just a pretext for silencing folks for their pro-Palestinian advocacy. We saw the same thing with Mahmoud Khalil, we saw the same thing with Mohsen Mahdawi, with Leqa Kurdia. We saw the same thing with Ruzmana Öztürk. This is a, you know, the modus operandi has been shown to us by the government that if you speak for Palestine and you are a advocate for Palestinian rights and you don't fall in line, they're going to use immigration and weaponize that against you. Salah Sersu has been a lawful permanent resident of the United States for 33 years, has been a pillar of our community, not only in Milwaukee, but nationally. I mean, he has reaches more national than most people, I think, know. And so we know that the only reason that Salah Sersu is sitting in jail right now is to stop him from his constitutionally protected rights of free speech. And this is an attack on our Constitution. And we should all be worried as Americans. We should all be very worried that our Constitution is being gutted by this administration, at least when it relates to pro-Palestinian speech. So Salah's case, in my opinion, is going to be a litmus test. Will this country stand up for their constitutional rights, or are we going to allow the Trump administration to gut those rights and to strip people from their free speech?
0: Kareem, his ninth grandchild, your dad's ninth grandchild, was born while he was in jail, and his 10th grandchild is about to be born?
2: Yes. So my dad's actually, he was planning on visiting my sister in Tennessee. He usually visits her every time she has a kit for support, and she usually has very hard pregnant labor. So he was actually planning to leave that week or the week after to go there and be of support. And he was not able to, obviously, for being taken away. And his 10th grandchild is going to be coming in 5 months. He has, I mean, 9 grandchildren. 6 or 7 of them talk about him every single day. They miss him so much. He was a big part of their lives. He was, if you see his pictures online and on social media, you see how they're smiling, playing together. He was the teddy bear of a grandfather that brings so much happiness and joy. He'd break our word as a grandfather and do whatever he wants with the kids and play with them and give them candy or take them out and get them toys.
0: He's head of the largest mosque in, is it not only Milwaukee, but Wisconsin?
2: Yes, Wisconsin. So he was elected for his second term as the president of the Islamic side of Milwaukee that has a big community center, a big school. He was building with an amazing team. They were building a great future for the next generations to come as the community is growing more and more.
0: I want to end with Salah Sersu in his own words, a part of a letter he sent from his ICE jail cell in Indiana. He wrote, "I'm not here for a crime or for anything wrong I committed. I'm here because I believe, like all of you, in building a strong community to secure the best environment for our children so they can learn how to be strong, just citizens. I'm here because I chose to stand with justice and with those who deserve our support and to defend them, whether in our community or all over the world. I'm here because I stood with all of you in the streets, saying no to the oppression, no to the genocide against Gaza and Palestine, no to war, no to the killing of children, no weaponizing immigration for anyone, and no to humiliating and discriminating against people." The words of Salah Sersu. We have 10 seconds. Munjid, you're his lawyer. Is there any word that he's going to be released soon?
3: We filed a request in the Southern District of Indiana with the federal court there, requesting a bond that is currently pending. Our hope is that the judge will see what is actually happening here as an affront to the Constitution, and we'll actually release
0: them. Munjid Ahmed, a member of Salah Sersu's legal team, and Salah Sersu's son, Kareem Sersu. Thank you so much for being with us. That does it for our show. I'll be at the IFC Center tonight in New York City for the screening of Steal the Story, Please. Then to Atlanta on Friday, Houston and Austin over the weekend. Go to democracynow.org.
4: 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On KZFR. All right. The 9 o'clock hour snuck up on me. So let's get it together. We actually have an Orion report today, so let's put that on, and I'll be back in a few minutes. You're tuned to FM 90.1 KZFR Chico, listener-supported community radio for the Sacramento Valley, the foothills, and beyond. 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It's just after 9 a.m., and it's time for the Orion Report.
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6: Chico police arrested a man on Friday after a standoff that lasted more than 30 minutes. The suspect's car was trapped by police SUVs at the corner of 5th and Hazel after a low-speed chase through South Campus. The suspect refused to leave his car, which led to police breaking the passenger side window and firing a pepper canister. The suspect still refused to leave the vehicle while revving his engine, which eventually led four police officers, one with a riot shield and one with a police dog on a leash, to force him out of the vehicle. Throughout the standoff, officers tried to encourage curious students, many from a party at the nearby Pi Kappa Tau fraternity house, to move farther away from the scene. However, their efforts were unsuccessful. Partygoers took to the sidewalk, the porch, and the balcony of the fraternity to see the scene unfold, blasting Bad Boys by Inner Circle and cheering on the officers once the suspect was arrested. On Thursday at 1:30 p.m., Canvas displayed an error message, leaving students unable to access their class materials. According to Chico State's status dashboard, quote, Canvas was currently down for emergency maintenance. Vendor status page will show information as it comes in, end quote. It has been confirmed in an email to Chico State students that Canvas was taken offline due to cyber threats. The Division of IT said in an email that it is, quote, working with state partners and security teams, end quote, to ensure all protocols are completed before restoring access. Canvas was restored on Friday around 2 p.m.
5: The team at the Orion extends a heartfelt congratulations to the graduating class of 2026 at Chico State. The Orion News Weekly Report will return spring 2026. In the meantime, be on the lookout for the Orion magazine on campus and at locations across Chico. And stay tuned to this station. Today's authors include Sean Shanks, Nadia Hill, Alexa Lima, Aiden Masson, and Josephine Bowman. Today's show was narrated by Hannah Cabral, and my name's Kepler, signing off.
4: And thanks, and have a great summer break to the Orion team and all you students. I was fixing a flat on Mike G's pedicab yesterday, and he's all excited about graduation weekend because apparently that's lucrative to that gentleman. So if you see Mike, maybe take a little ride on his G-Ride cab and support a local business, a wonderful local business like that. 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And wherever you may be out and about, I hope you're doing well today. The show you're about to hear is Kelt Radio. I'm your host, Steve O'Brien, here Wednesday mornings from 9 a.m. to 11:30 a.m., playing you some of the best in traditional and contemporary Celtic music and whatever else I feel like playing. At 10 o'clock, we'll have the community calendar, followed right afterwards by a little list of upcoming live concerts. And there's always plenty of them here in our beautiful town of Chico. And that is for sure. Let me tidy up here. Okay. But let's do the weather report. That's always popular. Today, sunny, high near 85 degrees, calm wind becoming northwest around 5 miles per hour in the afternoon. That's quite nice. 85 degrees. Tonight, clear with a low around 57, light and variable wind. Thursday, sunny, high near 95, light and variable wind becoming west-northwest around 6 miles per hour in the afternoon. Thursday night, clear, low around 61, light and variable wind becoming north-northeast around 5 miles per hour. Friday, sunny with a high near 92, northeast wind 3 to 7 miles per hour. Friday night, mostly clear, low around 59. Saturday, sunny with a high near 83, beautiful. Saturday night, mostly clear and 56 degrees. Sunday, sunny and 85 degrees, breezy. Sunday night, clear, low around 58. Monday, sunny with a high near 92. Monday night, clear and 60 degrees. Tuesday, sunny and hot with a high near 97 degrees. So pretty, you know, fairly seasonable weather, a little hot. But sounds like the weekend's going to be beautiful with highs in the 80s. Well, it's Celt Radio. I'm up on Facebook if you want to make a comment or a request. I'm at 530-895-0131. And let's start off the day with Karen Casey. Doing a nice summer song. It's Celt Radio here on FM 90.1 KZFR Chico. I'm your host, Steve O'Brien. Thanks for tuning in.

Sharon Shannon, she calls that kids. Let's see what the actual tunes are. You recognize that one from Lindsey Buckingham, I'm sure. Fade on Fuller, Cry of the Eagle is for opening, and Never Going Back Again by Lindsey Buckingham. And got some great backup there with Stephen Cooney on the guitar, Donald Lenny on the bouzouki and the bass, Bowron, Barry Carroll on the hammer dulcimer, and Sharon Shannon on the accordion. Ever get a chance, go see Sharon Shannon. Absolutely remarkable. And a living legend. And we started the show off today with, well, we played Jerry O'Connor with Bessie the Beauty of Rossinure Hill from his album Journeyman. And Karen Casey with the Curragh Road, which is a Gare Wolfe composition. All right, here on Celt Radio on FM 90.1 KZFR Chico. 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

0: 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Thank them both for their ongoing and continuous support of KZFR and Kelt Radio. Okay. Here's some Martin Simpson singing about his dad.
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0: That's Four Men and a Dog, but the Greengrocer's Daughter off of their album Wallop the Spot. We get to see Four Men and a Dog when we went to Glasgow. Connor and I went to Glasgow. My son Connor and I went to Glasgow. And what a great band. If you ever get a chance, check them out. I don't think they get to the United States much, if at all. So, you know, fill up the jet with some kerosene and head on over to the island to catch them. Really seriously talented individuals. And let me see. Hang on. Donald Murphy on accordion, Gino Lupari on vocals and the Bowron, Jerry O'Connor on the banjo, fiddle, and mandolin, the great Cathal Hayden on fiddle, banjo, and viola, and Kevin Doherty on vocals and guitar. And they did not only traditional Celtic music, they did a great electric sets of country music and blues. Really, really excellent band, Four Men and a Dog. So like I say, if you get the chance, check it out. Before that, we had Alton doing The Cat That Ate the Candle and Over the Water to Bessie from their original album, Alton. And it's all right here on Celt Radio on FM 90.1, KZFR in Chico. 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
0: 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And like I said, we have the underwriting. And let me read this little disclaimer. The views and opinions expressed on this program are not necessarily the views and opinions of the KZFR staff, board of directors, or its volunteers. On the news yesterday, the Department of Defense had, or as Pete Hegseth calls it, the Department of War, has revised the cost of the war in Iran to $29-something billion. Corporation for Public Broadcasting was funded on a two-year budget of $2.1 billion. And for that, we got public broadcasting TV, you know, the Sesame Street and Frontline and the evening news and all that stuff, plus National Public Radio, plus all these great little community radio stations around the country and other entities. And the amount of money that's been spent on the Iran war would fund Corporation for Public Broadcasting for 28 years. Think about that and priorities. And we're going to have a congressman here pretty soon, but write your senators and write your congressman, particularly if you're listening to me from another state, and suggests that it be prudent for them to bring back the funding for the Corporation for Public Broadcasting because it's really valuable, and it's valuable up here in the North State because the national public radio stations and the community stations are who bring the emergency news to the folks that are far afield in the Northern California area, which is limited by their media resources, and very important and very vital that they are funded and broadcasting and bringing news and information to the folks. Important. Okay, enough out of that. I'm going to play this one for the mandolin players out there. My buddy Mark Wilpolt just had a birthday. Happy birthday just the other day. So I'm going to play some Marla Fibish and Jimmy Crowley for him. Here's some mandolin music for you, Mark, and everybody else who loves mandolin music.

Grotta was Swallow from their album Endeavor from back in 2005. We hosted them here in town. They were fabulous. Before that, going out to Mark Wilpold on the occasion of his birthday the other day, Marla Feibisch and Jimmy Crowley doing the Humor's Abandon, A Fig for a Kiss, and the Dusty Miller from their album The Morning Star. And a while back there, we had Four Men and a Dog doing the Greengrocer's Daughter from Wallop the Spot. And it's all right here on Cult Radio. And Cult Radio is made possible by the generous contributions of KZFR supporters and by Patrick Riley. 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Yes, it's Celt Radio. I'm your host, Steve O'Brien, here Wednesday mornings, 9 to 11:30. And here's some Water Boys coming to you.

0: little Van Morrison, going out to my friend Molly, Into the Mystic. If you ever get a chance and you got a good set of headphones, clean that LP off, your old Moondance LP, and listen to it with some nice headphones on. It's a beautifully engineered album, and we've been listening to that for how long now? 56 years since it came out, about 1970, I think. As I tell my kids, music we listened to in high school. Before that, Kate Rusby with The Blind Harper from Underneath the Stars. Martin Hayes with Clunagro Reel and the West Clare Reel from Under the Moon. Waterboys with The Man Is in Love. And that's from, I already put it back, Room to Roam. And Grotto with Swallow in that set. All right here on Kelt Radio on FM 90.1 KZFR Chico. 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So thanks for joining us wherever you may be. And it's just after 10 a.m., and it's time for us to play the community calendar.
1: 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Saturday, May 16th, the Children's Choir of Chico presents Music Down in My Soul, a spring concert beginning at 6:30 at the Trinity United Methodist Church in Chico, featuring singers from communities throughout Butte County. 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
0: And if you miss anything, not to worry, you can catch the community calendar in its entirety again in the 1 o'clock hour right here on your community radio station, FM 90.1 KZFR here in Chico, where it's 10 a.m. and when I start to telling you about some live music of interest. 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Friday night, 5 to 8 p.m. at Duffy's Tavern.

That's Chico's own, the Pub Scouts. And you can catch them live doing their great set down at Duffy's Tavern on Friday evening from 5 to 8 p.m., which is a good place to get started before you head out for your Friday evening. And one of my recommendations for this weekend is to head up to the Listen Up House Concerts in California Park, back between the Redwoods, and see the great Max Gomez, who'll be coming up this way from New Mexico. KCFR had a show with Max Gomez years and years ago. I believe he opened up for James McMurtry, I believe. And Max was just fantastic. And he's been making his way to Chico a couple times since then. But you can find out more about Max on Facebook or on the internet by going to Listen Up! Listen Up House Concerts, and find out all the information. It's this Friday evening, and it'll be excellent. Trust me on this. Max is a great human being and a great musician, and you can catch him live this Friday evening at the Listen Up House Concerts. 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

That's Mr. Max Gomez, and you can catch him live right here in Chico this Friday evening. 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To find out more. Make a reservation. Get your lawn chair ready and get on up there to see some great music with Max Gomez. Max is a very, very talented guy. And I think later on Friday evening, after Max and everything else is done, you can go back down to Duffy's and catch Amberger's and her Funky Friday function. Get your disco on. And look, I'm getting a message right now. I'm going to confirm that that is accurate information I'm giving you. Yeah. Friday Funky Function with Amberger's down at Duffy's Tavern. Check it out. And all that great music's right here on Kelt Radio. And Kelt Radio is made possible by the generous contributions of KZFR supporters and by Chico Paper Company. 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Tamara will probably be on duty. Get on down there and say hey to Tamara, and she'll help you out. And also by the annual 49er Fair Sunday, June 7th at the Centerville Schoolhouse in Butte Creek Canyon. This takes place from 9 a.m. until 3 p.m. The fair celebrates history, community, and fun with gold panning, arts and crafts booths, food, pies, plants, and more. 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So thanks so much to the Centerville Schoolhouse and the 49er Fair on Sunday, June 7th. And thanks also to Chico Paper Company, a longtime underwriter down there at 4th and Broadway in downtown Chico. 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

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You're currently tuned to Celt Radio. This is part of my show where I dedicate to live music of interest. And I'm your host, Steve O'Brien, doing it this Saturday down at the Commons, becoming one of my favorite venues. And big thanks to the Commons bringing Tim Bloom with the Koffis Brothers last Friday. That was a great, great event. But there's another great event coming up this Saturday evening, Saturday, May 16th, 2026 at 6 p.m. It's Rick Jam with the Island Federation with Dal Wayne and Iotash. Got to see these guys last year, and great musicians, great singers. Was really pretty happening show, and it is free, which is a very good price for the quality of the performers. And that's this Saturday evening, May 16th. Rick Jam with the Island Federation, Dal Wayne, Iotash, and DJ PHG. And here's a little taste of what you're going to hear with a new track from Rick Jam.

0: So that's Rick Jam with Eric Rockmany doing Stereo. And you can see that live this Saturday evening down at the Commons at 2412 Park Avenue, Chico, California. This is Saturday, May 16th. It takes place 6 p.m. at the Doors. And it's going to be Rick Jam with the Island Federation Band, Dal Wayne, and Iotash, I don't know. Killer reggae sound with these guys. Got to see them last year. Highly recommended. And now we're going to have special guest DJ PHG. It is a free show, which is about the best deal you're going to find Saturday evening in Chico. Get on down there. Should be fun. And then, coming up a week later on Saturday, May 23rd, is Folken Around 2026. 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Celebrating 35 years on the air, and it's going to be a great show taking place at St. John's Episcopal Church at 2341 Floral Avenue in Chico. Doors at 2. The show starts at 3. And you can get tickets for $15 in advance, $20 at the door. And you can get those tickets at kzfr.org/folk. And the music's going to feature Henry Crook Bird, Max Minardi, D.D. Vest, Bruce McMillan, and the fabulous Sourdough Slim. When's the last time you saw Sourdough Slim live in a show in Chico? Absolutely fabulous stuff. Local legend, Sourdough Slim, going to be a great show in support of your community radio station. Highly recommended. And here's Sourdough Slim doing the Ballad of Yodeling Bill. Sourdough Slim going to be at the Folken Around concert Saturday, May 23rd at 2 p.m., St. John's Episcopal Church.
1: In his portion of the show, Blue, the opening number, and I've got one here that I'd like to do that I wrote myself about a fellow that some of you may have known. He lived not far from here. Lived up Desolation Valley area for many years. His name was Bill. In fact, he was quite a yodeler in his own right, and became a legend, actually. Yodeling Bill became a legend, as all yodeling cowboys eventually do.
2: Thank you.

Sourdough Slim, and you can catch him at Folkin Around next week from Saturday, the 23rd of May, St. John's Episcopal Church. Along with Sourdough Slim will be Henry Crook Bird, Max Minardi, Dee Dee Vest, and Bruce McMillan. 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Yes, the show is Celt Radio, and I am your host. And I want to give you one more heads up. Coming to town on the 28th, I think. The 28th will be Jackie Green, and I just wanted to give you the heads up that those tickets are selling well, and that show is going to sell out pretty quick. So you can get tickets at chicoconcerts.net. The Music Connection at West 3rd and Normal, or at Pullen Cyclery at 8th and Main. And here is Mr. Green playing us some music. Jackie Green going to be in town. I believe it's the 28th of May. I'll find out for you and make that clear when we get finished with the music. But it's near sold out, so if you want to see Jackie Green here in Chico, time to get on it.

Jackie Green with Honey Been Thinking About You. And boop, boop, boop, boop, boop. And he's going to be in town coming up later in the month. Chico Women's Club. Doors are generally at 6:30. Music's at 7:30. And like I said before, I believe that's the 28th, but I neglected to look it up while that song was playing. I was listening to the song. So let's find out here. Yeah, Jackie Green, Chico Women's Club, Thursday, May 28th. Doors at 6:30. Music's at 7:30. Chico Women's Club, tickets at chicoconcerts.net. The Music Connection at West 3rd and Normal. We're pulling Cyclery, 8th of Main in downtown Chico. We'll sell out. If you want to go, I'd advise you to get a ticket before it sells out. Okay. And that's the live music review. Jackie Green, May 28th. Folkin' Around, May 23rd at the St. John's Episcopal Church. That's a fundraiser for your radio station, KZFR, with Henry Crook Bird, Max Minardi, D.D. Vest, Sourdough Slim, and Robert Armstrong, and Bruce McMillan. You know that's a great set of music coming up. And then this Saturday, May 16th, Rick Jam with the Island Federation at the Commons at 2412 Park Avenue, 6 p.m. or doors. Music starts up soon. Special guest, DJ PHG. A free show. Wow. Max Minardi Friday night at Listen Up Concerts at the Johnson's House. Get your reservations. Get on up there. Usually his doors at 7, music at 8. And they're having Max Gomez this Friday evening. It should be great. And then you can catch the Pub Scouts down at Duffy's from 5 to 8 p.m. on Friday. And also on Friday at Duffy's, I believe, is Hamburgers and the Funky Friday Function. Dance night at Duffy's. What could be better? And all that music's right here at KZFR and Kelt Radio. Let's start the next set off with some Danu.

And here's one more musical thing that I didn't mention to you earlier. If you go down to the Allies Pub this evening, you can catch the Celtic Knights of the Sea. Come on down to Allies Pub, 6 to 8 p.m. for some sea shanties, sing-alongs, and shenanigans. Dinner reservations are recommended. This all takes place at the Allies Pub. They're off of 5th Street behind the Soberstein Building in beautiful downtown Chico. And here's our friend John Doyle to do a sea shanty for you from my backyard. John Doyle. Check it out.

John Doyle in the backyard doing Fall Down Billy O'Shea. And you can get some more sea shanties similar to that tonight at Allies Pub from 6 to 8 featuring the Celtic Knights of the Sea. Those local talented gentlemen doing some sea shanties. Always fun. And all that music's right here on Celt Radio and FM 90.1 KCFR Chico. 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About 10 minutes till 11, if you're keeping track of these things. Let's head out with Open the Door for 3.

That's John Weed and his kids doing the weeds, doing Supernatural, the title track to that album. And you can probably get that from John Weed Music or something. Let's find out here. Let's see, the weeds file under Celtic/world. Look up John Weed. And it doesn't really tell us. But The Weeds. Check it out. And before that, we had Open the Door for Three with Clyde Water from their album The Joyful Hour from back in 2017. And started way back there with, I'm of the opinion, I played Dylan Foley doing Glass of Beer, The Bag of Spuds, and Lady Anne Montgomery from Deliriously Happy. And then Opened the Door for Three with Clyde Water. And we just finished up there with Supernatural by The Weeds. And that's some good stuff. Thanks to John and his kids. Maybe we can get him up here to play us some music someday. And all that music's right here on Celt Radio and FM 90.1 KZFR Chico. 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And then at 3 o'clock will be L.A. Sounds with Senior Felipe and lovely Nancy, going up to 5 o'clock when we start our news programming, all right here on KZFR FM 90.1. I promised my friend Molly some more Van Morrison, and you'll like it, sure. And she will as well. Here's Van Morrison.

Mary Jane Lamon with Bogalakin from Swiss E. Send that out to Cosmic Kev because he likes that. E2K with the Blackthorn Stick, the Rakes of Kildare, and the Rocks of Penryn from their album Shift back 25 years ago. Wow. And Van Morrison going out to our friend Molly with Jackie Wilson's set off of St. Dominic's Preview. All right here on Kelt Radio on FM 90.1 KZFR Chico. 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About 15 minutes left in the show. It's time to move over and make room for Alex and Time Warp FM. And he's on from 11:30 to 12:30, then it's world music with either Diane Suzuki or Sister Shoshana or Big T. And that show runs from 12:30 until 3 p.m. when it's time for L.A. Sounds with Señor Felipe. Great musical entertainment all throughout the afternoon right here on KZFR. Let's have a little Eamon Flynn.

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Summer's here and the weather's fair. There's pretty girls with their legs all bare and white as a field of snow. Sit on the bench, take a look, bring some bread and feed the ducks. Whistle

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Don't know what time I'll be back. There's jokes to tell and pints to attack and girls with sunburnt arms. It's only sunny twice a year, but when it comes, I wanna be here to see me friends.

That's Eamon Flynn from the Bay Area, and Eamon and his band Dublin S are putting a new album together, and my good friend Phelan Egan sent us a little test. This won't come out till next fall, but this is the Cull Oath of something from Dublin S. Listen to this. Hasn't been released yet, thanks to Phelan. We get to hear it.

thanks, folks, for the phone calls, and thanks for tuning in to Celt Radio today. I had a good time. I hope you did as well. Stay tuned, though, because coming up right after Celt Radio will be Alex with Time Warp FM. Looks like he's putting up some Newport Folk Festival music, which will be very cool. No, we're looking at the 60s Nashville. We're all over the map. But anyway, whatever it is, it'll be good with Alex and Time Warp FM from 11:30 to 12:30. Otherwise, I will see you again next Wednesday morning at 9 a.m. And till then, you take care of yourself and keep that dial tuned to 90.1 FM. So as soon as Mr. Kevin Burke is finished, Alex will be here with Time Warp FM. Thanks for tuning in. We'll see you next week.

Sounds like Kevin Burke's over. Sounds like it's time for Time Warp FM. As Steve kind of introduced before the break there, we're going to be taking a look at 60s Nashville, 60s into 70s at the end of the show there. But why don't we start off with something actually a little earlier than that. Here's one of my favorite Hank Williams songs. Start off quick. This is Lost Highway. Here's Hank Williams.

great Hank Williams there with Lost Highway, one of his earlier hits. Let's do another Hank Williams song. I know we're gonna kind of move forward in the genre here a little bit, a decade or two. But I say why not start with one of the greatest to ever do it, and one of the first as well. Here's Hank Williams with Hey Good Lookin'.

That One There More by One More There, I guess, by Hank Williams. Hey, Good Looking. One of my favorites by him. It released some sort of box set a couple months ago. Really great collection of his music because it has everything from when he was a gospel singer all the way up to some more blues stuff. Up next, as I promised, we're going to move forward in the genre a little bit. Obviously, country music is always kind of seen as Western influenced. But I definitely think that last song came from a different time, definitely. This one is out and out seen as Western influence, directly country and Western, I guess, as well as kind of that cowboy feeling. This is They're Hanging Me Tonight, Marty Robbins. Here's Marty Robbins.

great Marty Robbins there with their Hangin' Me Tonight. One of his bigger hits off of absolutely his biggest album there. Gunfighter Ballads and Trail Songs. Obviously, one of the most famous country western albums of all time. We're going to continue the country western train for a little bit. Up next is Blue Prairie by the Sons of the Pioneers. Sons of the Pioneers are an interesting case because a lot of these artists, you know, they were had their big decade, I'll say. You know, you could argue Marty Robbins was the 50s, early 60s. Sons of the Pioneers were around and making music. God, and well, they might still be making music now that I think about it. It's kind of just a title that, you know, travels to different groups and is kind of handed down. Which I think is really interesting. You know, they got younger guys out there still performing these old songs that were released, got all the way back in, this is from an album from 1959. Of course, they've got a couple more albums. I think they hit their peak right around the same time as Marty Robbins here, but they've got stuff even on general like streaming platforms all the way back to the 30s. So pretty interesting to see, definitely, and take a look at. Anyways, without further ado, here's Blue Prairie by the Sons of the Pioneers.

Obviously, Sons of the Pioneers there. Great country and western band. For those of you who heard my last episode on Nashville, God, that was going on a year ago now. I love all this music, right? It's all very evocative of the times and, you know, especially with some of this country and western stuff, Marty Robbins and everything else. It really paints a beautiful picture, but it doesn't really speak to, you know, what the kind of cowboy lifestyle would have looked like. What these guys would have actually listened to if they, you know, were around in the 60s. A lot of that sprung from the sound in Nashville at the time, you know. People like Chet Atkins and the other major country producers, they sort of created a conveyor belt mechanism for the Nashville sound, made it all kind of sound the same, you know. Nothing wrong with the sound, obviously, as I've said, I love this stuff, but definitely had an effect on the artists and what you would hear in general. Nothing kind of says that more than some of these other slightly later female acts. Here's a good example of an early one. This is Patsy Cline with Lovesick Blues. Here's Patsy Cline.

great Patsy Cline there with Lovesick Blues. Great example of what I was talking about before the break. Kind of a more pop sound for country. That's the thing not a lot of people who don't listen to a lot of country realize is that, you know, a lot of people think country's all just country, right? Maybe Johnny Cash might be a little bit different than this next one, but that's the thing, is it's a genre just the same as everything else. It's got 1,000 different subgenres, and definitely Chet Atkins and other Nashville producers at the time contributed to this kind of sound. Very poppy, very publicly accessible, we'll say. Nothing wrong with it. I love Tammy Wynette. You know, I love Dolly Parton, Loretta Lynn. So without further ado, why don't I play some more of it? Here's Stand By Your Man, Tammy Wynette.

the amazing Tammy Wynette there giving a phenomenal performance vocally. As I said before the break, I mean, man, I think that's what a lot of non-country listeners don't realize is just how wide-ranging this genre is, you know. They kind of just see it as all, well, it's all just country, you know. But even these subgenres, this kind of Nashville sound has subgenres within itself, you know. I think nothing more than these next two artists helped to kind of show that off. Obviously, the past few songs have been pretty safe, pretty radio-friendly. Believe it or not, at the time, Dolly Parton would have been would have pushed the envelope, we'll say, for some of these country stations, and especially Loretta Lynn, who we're going to listen to next. But I'm getting ahead of myself. Here's Dolly Parton with Your Ol' Handyman.

Loretta Lynn there with Harper Valley PTA. I talked about how kind of some of this music was pushing the envelope in many ways. That song especially wasn't written by Loretta Lynn. That might have been, that may have been Dolly Parton. I can't remember though. But point being, you know, this music was definitely as far as you could get in this kind of Nashville sound subgenre of country. For something more a little hard edge, you had to go a little, go a few other places. Before we go there, I just want to play a very special song. I got a little request today. This is Hank Snow with Bluebird Island, featuring Anita Carter. Here's Hank Snow.

Once again, Hank Snow there with Bluebird Island, featuring Anita Carter. A little bit of a throwback to earlier in the episode, but as I said, I mean, I love all this music. It's just all, you know, it's all very different, even though it may seem pretty similar on the surface. As I talked about before the break, I'm going to get into a little bit more of a rougher sound. And I say, what better introduction to that than maybe the roughest country star ever born into this here earth. This is Johnny Cash with an earlier hit of his. This is Cry, Cry, Cry. Here's Johnny Cash.

great Johnny Cash with one of the finest live performances in country or rock, I'd say. Definitely. Obviously, you can kind of start to see the change there in the general vibe of the music, I'd say. If not with that first song, definitely with that one. That was Cocaine Blues, Johnny Cash. Up next, we're going to take a look at a couple of Willie Nelson's songs. Now, before anybody calls in, I understand that Willie Nelson, you know, Kris Kristofferson, Johnny Cash, these guys weren't necessarily, even if they did get their start in Nashville, were obviously very, very much anti-Nashville towards this stage in their career. But I'm just going to play it anyways, because I like all this music. Here's Blue Skies, Willie Nelson.

nothing but blue skies do I see. Blue birds singing song, nothing but blue skies.

the always wonderful Willie Nelson there. If you guys, once again, I mean, I know this episode is a little bit about people who don't listen to much country. I'm not playing most of the underground stuff, we'll say. But for those of you who don't listen to country, you might have realized, like, man, that was a beautiful composition and sounded way different than what I imagine country as. It was still country. Willie Nelson's not playing a trick on you there. What that was, first off, obviously a different subgenre there, outlaw country, you could argue. But also, that was part of the big argument between these outlaw country artists, Willie Nelson, you know, David Allan Coe, Kris Kristofferson, and the Nashville establishment, was that they wanted to create their own sound individually. Nashville wanted a kind of an assembly line sound, everything to sound the same. They wanted to control the popular look, we'll say. It took me a while to get there, huh? Of country by the masses. And they did that very successfully for a time. But I think this era came along and a lot of people realized, like, man, isn't art a whole lot better when the artists get to control what it looks like and sounds like? So, you know, nobody kind of represents that fight more than Kris Kristofferson. You know, started out as just a writer. Actually, I believe he started out as just a postal worker, maybe, and was discovered in a club. Went on to work with, obviously, some of the greatest country artists of all time. Some we've already looked at, some we're just about to. But without further ado, let's get to one off of his first album. This is Casey's Last Ride. Hopefully a little bit lesser known than some of these other songs I've been playing. So anyways, here's Kris Kristofferson, Casey's Last Ride.

Great Chris Christopherson there. Oh, a little bit of feedback on the mic. Obviously, as I said before the break, nothing says kind of going against the Nashville establishment like Chris Christopherson. Small error before the break, actually, was not a mailman. That was John Prine. He was in the Army, though. Helicopter pilot. Ranger, too, I believe. And famously landed a helicopter on Johnny Cash's front yard to get his demo played by Johnny Cash, which led to his first album there. Amazing first album, by the way, if you get a chance to listen to it. It's just called Christopherson. Up next, something a little later, a little more late 70s than early. Definitely inspired by a lot of these other artists we've looked at. Recorded a few Chris Christopherson songs. Will record a couple, would have recorded a couple of David Allan Coe's songs as well. So without further ado, here's Georgia and a Jug from Johnny Paycheck's first album. Here's Johnny Paycheck.

0: was Georgia in a Jug by Johnny Paycheck. It's the thing about a lot of these early, you know, outlaw country artists that I think attracts a lot of people to them, kind of gives them the outlaw air, that feeling of their music, their personality. But it also, you know, leads to a lot of, well, what you'd expect from an outlaw a lot of the time, you know, with people like next artist we're going to look at and who we're going to end with, as well as Johnny Paycheck. You know, Johnny Paycheck was arrested, like, God, more than 10 times, I think. I've looked this up before, but I know for a fact in the late 80s, after he was a, you know, big scene, you know, a big big part of the country scene, you know, he was performing everywhere, I'm sure, he shot a man and was convicted and sentenced to 9 years. I think he was pardoned, but yeah, I mean, also did some not so great stuff with a young girl, I believe. So yeah, a lot of these guys aren't you don't want to follow in their footsteps, I'll say that, but man, they made some pretty good music. Up next, somebody who I don't know as much about, but I've listened to quite a bit of his music. This is Jerry Jeff Walker with Up Against the Wall, Redneck. I believe this is live. Here's Jerry Jeff Walker.
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pot this down a little bit here. 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It's made a really great experience for me to be able to come here and do this show. 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Once again, that's you guys. Thank you. 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Back to Jerry Jeff Walker.

There's the great Jerry Jeff Walker there, up against the wall, redneck. They said that was a live version, but he definitely, you know, he goes unmentioned a lot of the time in the outlaw music scene. And I think it's a shame, because he really was a great writer, great performer there. That was a live album, obviously. But we've come to the end of the show. I hope you guys have enjoyed taking a look at kind of the Nashville and the anti-Nashville side of the 60s and 70s in country music. I sure have. I love this stuff, all of it. But obviously, all good things must come to an end. As I mentioned his name a few times, we're going to be playing one last David Allan Coe song here. For those of you that don't know, I believe two weeks ago today, yeah, David Allan Coe passed away, unfortunately. I talked about this a little bit with Johnny Paycheck, but I think with no one, it is more evident than with David Allan Coe that a lot of these guys, these outlaw musicians, just were not good examples to follow, we'll say. He lived a pretty tough life, David Allan Coe, and honestly, me as well as many other people on record are surprised he lived as long as he did. And man, he sure made good use of that time. He made some of my favorite music I've ever heard in my life. And obviously, those of you who are familiar with David Allan Coe know he made some not-so-great music in the late 70s and early 80s. Unfortunate, but I think this next one makes up for it. No, I won't say that, but it's a damn good song. This is from Heartworn Highways. It's an amazing documentary about kind of about this movement. Takes a look at a little bit more of the folk side in Houston at the time. But it's an amazing documentary. David Allan Coe closes out the documentary with this song. So without further ado, I've been your host, Alex Kuykendall. This has been Time Warp FM. You've been wonderful. Here's one last song by David Allan Coe. Stay tuned up next for Planet Waves. I'm sure that's going to be a great show. Once again, thank you very much for listening. I still sing the old songs, David Allan Coe.

0: I'm Dr. Anthony Lizowitz, and this is Climate Connections. 3 years ago, devastating wildfires on Maui killed more than 100 people and destroyed much of the town of Lahaina. The flames have long been extinguished, but for many, the crisis is ongoing.
1: Almost 100% of my caseload is wildfire survivors. A lot of them have lost family members. Some of them had to relocate. Some of them have just lost everything.
0: Christopher Knightsbridge is a therapist at a behavioral health clinic in Lahaina. He co-authored a recent study that found that people affected by the Maui fires have higher rates of depression, anxiety, and suicidal thoughts. And the mental health impacts are often greatest for people who lack permanent housing or stable employment. Knightsbridge says for many of his patients, addressing their mental health struggles often takes a back seat to their other urgent recovery needs.
1: What's more important, right? At the moment, it's food and making sure your kids are okay, making sure your kids are going to school. They haven't even begun to be able to really process the traumas that happened because they're too busy trying to just basically survive.
0: So he says the people of Lahaina still need support and resources to help them rebuild their lives and get the mental health care they need. Climate Connections is produced by the Yale Center for Environmental Communication. To learn more about climate change, visit climateconnections.org.
2: All right, welcome to Planet Waves. I'm Shoshana, and I'm really happy to be here, and it's such a beautiful day. I hope you're all enjoying the great weather we've been having. Even if it's a little on the hot side, but it's good. Okay, gonna open it up today with something from Buddha's bar. This is from Buddha's dinner. We're gonna hear a few tracks from that, so enjoy.

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0: All right, and that was, of course, Prem Joshua, and that was Mangalam Chillums at Dawn remix, and before that we heard from, I think we heard from Liberation's Door, yes we did, and that was, of course, Sanatam Kaur doing Blessings in Spanish, love that. And we opened it up with three tracks from the Buddha's Dinner. Craig Armstrong did Weather Storm. Sheena Vojgiani did Straight to the Heart, and that was featuring the vocals of the 17th Karmapa of Tibet. And Ziva Ben did What Will Be. And I want to let you know that Planet Waves is made possible by the generous contributions of KCFR supporters and by Affordable Automotive with three locations, Affordable Automotive on Park Avenue, Affordable Automotive West on West Sacramento and Nord, and Chico Custom Classics and Chico Auto Care, Ace Radiator at 9th and Ivy, providing vehicle maintenance for repairs for over 26 years. 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We're going to hear from the community calendar. It is time for your Wednesday community calendar. Here we go.
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0: Thank you for that. A lot of information in that calendar. I was trying to write things down. I have a granddaughter in the Chico Choir, Children's Choir, and I missed that date, but I'll check it out. I'm sure I'll make it to that event. And congratulations to all the graduates coming up this weekend from Chico State. I got two in the family. Big up. Jayshree and Melia. We're going to, you know, be celebrating that. And all the graduates out there, you did it. And in a month or so, we'll be doing the high school graduates coming up too. So 2026, the class of 2026, special. All right, back to the music. I'm going to play something I haven't played in a while from Samaya, which is a CD that was a benefit CD from a lot of the Bay Area musicians for Chebby Sabah before he passed, and it was for his medical help for him. And this is featuring MC Rye. It's Chebby Sabah featuring MC Rye. So here we go. I think it's this track's called Freedom is Free. All right.

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Don Shiva there. And you're listening to Planet Waves on KZFR 90.1 FM. And Planet Waves is made possible by the generous contributions of KZFR supporters and by Lost on Main at 319 Main Street in Chico, presenting the return of Messer Chups on Friday, June 12th, with their band of rockabilly horror punk and vintage surf, along with a video collage of mid-century trashy Carlton horror film clips. Opening the show is Build a Rocket from the Bay Area and Chico's own Biggs Roller. Tickets and details at the Lost on Main website. 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Baker's Birkenstock's been serving our community for over 30 years, with locations at 333 Broadway Street in downtown Chico and at 691 First Street in Paradise. They're also on Facebook. So we're going to get back to it. And this is a track by Nasser Musa and Sohail Casper, and it's Songs of Love and Passion from the Arabian Gulf. So we need to send some love and passion to the Arabian Gulf right now. This is called Layla.

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2: All right, there's so much good stuff happening this month of May. And let's see, we just heard from some music from the Arabian Gulf by Nasser Musa and Sohail Kaspar from their CD Khaliji. And from the Arabian Gulf, we're going to go to Egypt, still over there, sort of in that area. This is the Now Project, a track by the Now Project. They came to Chico a few years ago. I remember going to see them at the Laxon, and really great musicians. This track is Kolina Wahed.

Some incredible drumming there from the Now Project. And we're going to keep the drum vibe going here a little bit. I'm getting in on drums right now. That this is Mickey Hart from Planet Drum, Light Over Shadow.

little electric gypsy land of music there for you. And that was the track was Alone at My Wedding, and it was Buscemi versus Kokani Orchestra. And I want to let you know, Planet Waves is made possible by the generous contributions of you, the KZFR supporters out there, and your local marketplace presenting Hello May Market at Lassen Cidery, May 24th from 11 to 4 p.m. This is a pet-friendly event with pup cups, treat samples, and crafts for pets, as well as information tables with pet-centric local businesses and organizations. 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All right, that one sounds like a wonderful day to come out and celebrate that, and for such a great cause, a little duet, such a sweetie. And let's see, if you like what you're hearing, you can go to kzfr.org and tip the show. I'm going to keep the little gypsy vibe going here a little bit too. This is Terry Robin doing Pandela from Absolute World. Let's see, I want to make sure.

Kundalini there by Thierry Robin, and that's a collaboration of Gypsy France and India. And we're going to go to the forest of Ria and Mentawai here in Indonesia. And this is a track about the music of the Pendalanga and Anuk Suku Dalam of Sumatra. The east coast of Sumatra is Riau, and it is highly attuned to the life in the forest. So

so many beautiful, beautiful music from so many cultures on this wonderful, beautiful planet Earth that we live on. And just hearing the voices and the different instruments and drums and all of it, it just really can take us out of our everyday, just kind of here on planet, going through our lives, daily lives. And life is busy lately. It just doesn't let up. I'm just running around one thing after another, so it's nice to just, you know, stay calm, chill, listen to the beautiful voices, you know, even if we don't know what they're singing, you know, that we don't know. I didn't know the Indonesian language of Sumatra, but it was just a very nice, centering, beautiful song there. Okay, this is FM 90.1 KZFR Chico, listener-supported community radio for the Sacramento Valley, the foothills and beyond, and streaming worldwide on kzfr.org. I think we're going to hear from, we're going to hear from Los Van Van right now. And just mentioning all these events, I'm just looking at the, you know, we have the folking around coming up. We have, what else is going? Oh, I wanted to say that I think it's May 21st. It's a Thursday night at the Sierra Nevada Big Room. Dawn Storm is playing there. And then, as we mentioned, the Commons coming up on May 30th. That's going to be another great event. So there's lots going on, you know, lots going on here in the month of May. And then it'll continue on into the summer, and we are headed towards summer, as I'm sure you've been feeling the last few days. So I don't know. I love it. So here we go with, let's see, we're going to hear Muaveta from Los Van Van.

yerba, buena yerba, yerba buena right there, and that was El Burrito, I believe, yeah. And before that we heard another one, but we heard Los Van Van did De Moa Veta, and Yerba Buena did La Vida, All Life. Both of those tracks were from Island Life. Yerba Buena, upbeat. And I want to let you know that you're tuned to Planet Waves till 3 o'clock, and then keep staying tuned because LA Sounds comes right on at 3 with our dear, well, we have Senor and Nancy doing the show now. Senor Felipe and Nancy. 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And now we're going to hear from a couple tracks from the Oasis world. They're not maybe as well-known artists, but they're great world music, too. And so we're going to hear, Namu Luengo, and that's called Talderwani. And then we're going to hear The Prodigals, Bali Boy.

Wow. What a story that was. That was the prodigal. Someone wanted to hear some Celtic. I didn't have a lot of Celtic with me, so I thought, well, that one might. Bali Bay there. Remind me not to go to Bali Bay. That was kind of wild, but that was good. Good to have a laugh. And let's see, we're going to hear from, oh, we're going to change it up quite a bit here. We're going to Mali from the Mali Lolo, the Stars of Mali, and this is Omo Sangare. And the track is Yala, Omo Sangare.

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0: Now, some music from Equatorial Guinea.

Hey, got A there by Sidestepper. Listening to the birds and the chirping there in the forest. Love it. Okay, to Bambino now.

Right, and that was a collaboration of Ry Cooder and Manuel Galban, and that was from Mambo Sinuendo, and that was the title track. 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And again, thanks everyone for tuning in to Planet Waves today. And sending a lot of love out there. Oh, and a happy birthday to Stevie. Yes, Stevie, wonderful out there. And we're going to, again, congratulate all the graduates graduating this weekend from Chico State. And, or I'm not sure when Butte College, if that's this weekend, I'm not sure. But anyway, all the graduates for 2026 out there, big up. We're going to close it out with one by Chironga Cakewalk. And this is La Negra Selena. I'll be back in a couple weeks. Tune into One World Music next week. And stay tuned now for LA Sounds. Bless.

0: You've got listener-supported community radio for the Sacramento Valley, the photos and beyond. L.A. Sounds with me and Nancy, baby. And thank you, Shoshana.
1: Thank you.
0: For doing a terrific job. You always do. We love you, baby. Yes. All right, let's see what I got here. Let's go, how about here?

0: Oh, yes, yes, yes, of course. Lowe Rider. Barry White. Lowe Rider. Yes, yes, yes. All right, so you know you got FM 90.1 KZFR Chico LA Sound, me and Nancy Baby. How you doing, baby?
1: I'm doing great. Glad to be here.
0: Been staying out of trouble?
1: Oh, I think no trouble ever follows me around.
0: Oh, my goodness. Oh, my goodness.
1: Or I ignore it. That's one or the other.
0: That's better. Yes, yes, yes. All right, so I got a question for her coming up. We're here till 5. I'm going to mix in some of my favorite music. And you'll be here riding with me until 5. All right, so you know how sometimes you've been with somebody and you say, hey, you ever look at somebody and say, oh, my God, I could never lose her or him. I don't know if you ever thought that. As soon as you think that, you're in trouble. Believe me. You know, you better not think that.
1: And then you walk around the corner and, oh, well, he's gone.
0: It's all over, baby. Let's go there now with Morgan Luna. Live.
2: 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Thank you for being here. Special thanks to the members of the Blues Circle. 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

0: Never Not Loving You, Baby. Yes, yes, yes. Morgan Luna. So, I got a question for Nancy. Not right now, but sometime between around 4 o'clock, or, you know.
1: Isn't that exciting for me to think about the?
0: She don't know what it's going to be.
1: What realm will it be in?
0: I haven't told her. You know, it's going to be a surprise. I like to catch her by surprise. All right, so you know, it's FM 90.1 KZFR Chico, LA Sounds. Me and Nancy, baby, what you got over there, baby?
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0: Oh, yes, yes, yes. An Etta James tune sung by Beyonce. Beyonce, baby. Yes, yes. All I can do is cry. Bobby Hebb, Sonny, The Persuasion, Pass on the Love, Paolo, Nutini, Candy. Yeah, baby. Gonna mix in some of my favorite tunes all the way till 5. And you know what? I think right now is a good time to ask Nancy a question. I think so. So
1: if he thinks so, that's the way it's going to be.
0: That's where it's at, baby. So, you know how statistics show that half of marriages end in divorce? Why is that?
1: Why is...
0: half the marriages end in divorce.
1: Is there really a statistic like that?
0: Oh, yeah. Probably more than that, yeah.
1: Well, probably of great variety of reasons. One is... some people get married when they really don't know each other very well and get to know each other, having to live together, and it doesn't work out. And other people, sometimes women or men or whatever, say they think they have to get married. Perhaps a woman's pregnant. And I think it takes a while to get to know somebody before you want to marry them, because marriage is a big deal. And that's the other thing. If you get married too young... some young people don't really think that marriage is such a big deal. It's just a nice thing to do. Maybe they've had parents that weren't happily married. So, but anyway, it's an interesting thing to think about, because it is such a serious commitment that you think sometimes looking around, everybody doesn't think about it real carefully.
0: Well, you got married young. What were you, 15 or 16? No. I forgot. Was it 16?
1: Oh. He does love the stories. Well, I was 20. Fairly young, but no, right. I wasn't a teenager.
0: All right. Okay, so half get divorced. And the other half, what's happening with them? Are they happily married forever?
1: Well, it just depends. I mean, I'm sure some of them are. We do know people that are happily married. And some of them stay married regardless or for religious reasons or who knows. And where do you get these statistics again?
0: Oh, you could look at it up in Edmund Dozer.
1: He loves making some of them up.
0: I think it's more than 50%. And like I say, the other 50%, are they happy? Well...
1: Well, and sometimes people get married because they think that's the right thing to do. Or they're in a social situation where, because of religion, if you're going to be together and intimate, et cetera, you have to be married, et cetera. So there are a lot of other things going on.
0: That's how it works, huh? Okay. Well, I mean, you know, I'm trying to remember what the reason was. When I got married. Oh, yeah, that's right.
1: Which time?
0: The first time. Her daddy was a Southern Baptist preacher. So, you know.
1: It sounds like the beginning of a song. Her daddy was a Southern Baptist preacher, and
0: so that was it. So he married us. And we were happily ever after. Oh, no.
1: That one didn't work. Let's see, what was the next one?
0: Okay, so... here's a tune by Al Green. Why, maybe some people get married. He's going to tell us right here.

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0: James tune sung by Beyoncé. And if you want to see her sing it, you could see the movie called Cadillac Records, where she plays Etta James. Does a terrific job. You got something there, baby?
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0: Thank you, baby. All right, so I'm going to play one of my favorite Bob Dylan tunes. I might have a couple Dylan tunes that are coming up. And then at 4 o'clock, I read a little bit about coming back from Vietnam, coming home from my book, coming home from the war in Vietnam, hitchhiking across the country, wound up going through Europe and the misadventures. But that's at 4 o'clock. But right now, let's go to Dylan, a couple tunes that I like that he does. Yes, yes, yes.

Tune by Bob Dylan. Watch the river flow, watching the river flow. And it takes a lot to laugh, takes a train to cry. Couple of tunes that I love. All right, I'm going to play one more tune, then 4 o'clock. I'll read a little bit from my book, Coming Home from the War in Vietnam. But right now, let's do this. I met this lady a couple times. And I like what she did, named Judy Mahan.

0: Judy Mahan, Free as Fancy, and a couple by Dylan. You know, it's FM 90.1 KZFR Chico, listener supported community radio for the Sacramento Valley, the photos of me on Good LA Sounds. Senor Phil and Nancy Baby. And you want to keep doing this with me, or you had enough?
1: Oh, I love doing this with you.
0: All right.
1: Yes, it's really, I love the music, I love the enjoyment of it, but I love doing it with you.
0: Well,
1: I think you do a pretty good job myself.
0: Oh, baby, you're the best lady I ever knew. All right, so last week I left you where I was, got back in Vietnam, and I thought, okay, I got to go find myself. And I wrote this book called Coming Home from the War in Vietnam, and I had hitchhiked through the country and wound up in Europe, and I thought, okay, I better get to the Middle East. I wound up in Greece for a while, and then got down to Israel. And I thought, well, I should see what that country's like, see what it is. So I think I told you last week, I was in a train. You know, trains run pretty good in Israel, and the seats face each other. And this soldier came in, and holding a fully loaded M16, and we just looked at each other and nodded. And about an hour later, he said, hey, he pointed to the gun, pointed to me, pointed to his eye, and handed me the gun, fully loaded M16, and went to the bathroom for a few minutes. And there I am in the middle of Israel with a fully loaded M16. I hadn't had one in my arms since I was in Vietnam. So anyway, that was kind of interesting. Anyway, so I got off the train in Jerusalem. I thought, I should see what this place is. I was walking around, went up to the Wailing Wall, and I was just kind of checking out and trying to feel what it all meant to me. I sat on the bench, and this guy came up to me, and he said, hello. I said, hello. He says, he asked if I'm Jewish. I said, yeah, I'm Jewish. I don't know a lot about it, but yeah, I'm Jewish. Have you ever had a bar mitzvah? No, I haven't. I'm Jewish, but I wasn't raised with any religious training. I answered somewhat apologetically, well, I'm Rabbi Shulman. I'm the rabbi for Yeshiva HaShatora. And they invited me to stay there. And it turns out, you know, you can't do anything except pray for like the whole day, 24 hours. You know, that was I didn't know what the hell I was doing there. So I hung around for a while. And then I decided I got to get out of here. This is not for me, you know. So they invited me to stay. But I thought, you know what? I'm too restless. I just went through a breakup, and my heart was broken. And I wanted to kind of find myself. And so I had checked out the country, and I remember thinking, I think I got to do some more traveling. And so I snuck out the door when nobody was looking, and I looked to catch a bus back to Nahariya, because I met some people there, and they invited me to stay. And they put me up. They had an empty house next door, and they said I could stay there as long as I want. And they'd come by every morning at 5:30 and knock on the door. Time to go swimming in the Mediterranean. And we'd do that. And it was nice. It was fun, you know. It was good. But I thought, you know what? I think I just felt restless. I wanted to keep going. And they said, look, we know this girl. She's a really beautiful girl. And I told them about you, because I was staying there for a few days. She wants to meet you. I said, oh, yeah, okay. Well, that'd be nice. Okay. Does she speak English? Yeah, a little bit. I said, oh, okay. So anyway, I said, well, tell me about her. Well, she works, you know, she's a writer, and she writes for the newspaper. And since you like writing, maybe they could get you a job there. Oh, okay. Well, maybe I'll meet her. How old is she? 17. And I realized, I'm 32. Well, I don't know. That's kind of young, isn't it? No. She's from Russia. They don't mind. They don't have a problem with that. I thought, so what am I going to do if I fall in love with a 17-year-old in Israel? You know, it's like, I had a son back in Chico, California, like 5 years old, Josh. And, you know, I wanted to get back, and I was just kind of, you know, going through a breakup, like I said. So, anyway, I was just, you know, looking around, checking out the place, and I finally, you know, like I said, I found this place called Aco, which is right on the sea there, and all these waves are splashing. It's very beautiful, and, you know, it's like, it's almost unreal to see it. All these old buildings and all these people, you know, it was nice, but still I was looking for something, and I didn't think I was going to find it there. So what happened was these people put me up, but they had like 5 kids, and they're all in this 2-bedroom apartment. And so it's like, you know, I don't even know how I'm ever going to even get to the bathroom. So I kind of snuck out of there. And wound up in this place called Meyer Shreem or something, a real religious place. And, you know, there's nothing going on except a lot of people praying and everything. And, you know, I thought, I don't think I belong here either. I think, you know, maybe I should keep on traveling. So I went back to the wall, the Wailing Wall, and a lot of people up there praying and you know, speaking in different languages. And It was interesting, you know, but it was weird because it was really a religious place, and the men are on one side and the women are on the other side, and then people start talking to me and speaking in Hebrew, and, you know, all I could do is shake my head and say, yeah, yeah, yeah. And, you know, I just felt out of place, like I always did. But I remember some people would, you know, be very friendly and invite you to their houses, and I thought, okay, you know, I should see this other place, different sections in Jerusalem. Some's like the Muslim section, the Jewish section, all these different sections. And then I'm walking around, and I'm walking around the wall and everything, and thinking, wow, a lot of history here. And then people come up to you and want to talk to you, and so they start speaking different languages, and you know, all I can say is I don't speak those languages. So I wound up leaving and got back to Nahariya, where I was staying right there on the coast. And they said, "Oh, you know what? This lady wants to meet you. She came by today, and you know, I could call her up." She said, "But I don't think they have a phone." So anyway, so I said, okay. And then I was thinking, I just wanted to get going some more. And so, anyway, they took me to the synagogue. It was really crowded, and people were swaying and singing, and it was really hot in there. And the rabbi says, "Oh, would you like to become a member of the synagogue?" "Well, it's very nice," I said. "I enjoyed very much, but I don't know if I'm ready to settle down and become involved as you are. I respect what you're doing, but maybe someday." But after an hour of sitting and talking and sweating, everybody went to bed, including me. I actually wanted to just leave and get out of there. It's a Meir Shareem. It's a very religious place. So I didn't think I had to worry about getting mugged or anything, but where was I going to stay? I didn't know. And so they said, "Philip, we really enjoy you coming and staying with us, but you're welcome to stay here as long as you like." "Well, thank you. I appreciate that very much." And so they wanted me to stay longer. And, you know, so they gave me a place, a blanket and a little bed and a couch. They said, "Okay, you can sleep here." So I tried to sleep, or should I say, I tossed and turned, and even with the window open, I sweated the whole night and hoped my naked body wasn't showing me. If anybody came out of the room to use the bathroom, there's no way I could sleep with a blanket on. Next morning, 5 a.m., I got up, walked back to the yeshiva to use the bathroom. No way I was going to get in the bathroom with 6 other people in a crowded apartment. I took a nice, long, hot shower, ate at least a dozen pancakes like a pig. After that, I drank 3 cups of coffee. Then I went back and ate some more pancakes. And I rushed back by 6 a.m. to find Isaac and Leah drinking coffee and reading the Jerusalem Post. They said, "Oh, we thought maybe you decided to get an early start." as I walked back in. Oh, yeah. Well, I didn't really want to be in the way here, so I just went over to Yeshiva to use the bathroom. Well, you didn't have to do that. Are you hungry? Well, yeah, a little. I lied. I didn't want them to know. I just ate like a pig. Good, sit down. Have some coffee. Have some pancakes. I forced myself to eat a couple more pancakes and another cup of coffee. It made me very full and all wired up and needed to go to the bathroom again. I tried to get to the bathroom at the apartment, but it was never available. So after a few minutes, I excused myself and I said, I better get back to my studies at the yeshiva. Isaac thought that was a little peculiar because I haven't mentioned it before, but I assured him I was attending classes there. I'll be back later on tonight, I said as I walked out the door in my crumpled up long sleeve shirt, my pants, and ran to the bathroom at the synagogue and used it. I changed my clothes, left the long sleeve shirt and pants for somebody else to look at. I took the bus to Tel Aviv. Thank God the bus was running. I jumped on it and took, you know, to see Israel's biggest city, which of course is Tel Aviv. It didn't take long to get there. So I jumped off the bus, and in a little while, I found myself in the middle of what I could only describe as massive chaos. The bus stopped in a gigantic cluster of trucks, buses, cars. People stopped, you know, in all directions, mixed in with noise and exhaust from too many vehicles in too little space. It was hot and sunny, and people were rushing about. And I got off the bus immediately and walked to two blocks to another bus stop and waited for the bus to come back and take me back to Nahariya. When the bus came to pick me up, finally arrived. I couldn't get on it fast enough. I jumped on, paid my fare, sat down, closed my eyes, felt like I wished I was back home. After a few minutes, I began looking out the window. I noticed a sign in English that read, Vad Yashem, Memorial Museum. I immediately decided to get off the bus and visit the museum. When might the next chance I get? I took another bus back to Jerusalem and found the place. I felt myself getting goosebumps. This is one of the only places in the world that mentions all the horrors of all 6 million Jews who were murdered in the Holocaust. 6 million people. Impossible to even fathom that concept among all the unfathomable losses. My grandfather, who decided to go back to Russia, actually Ukraine, after the revolution, and he was fed up with the capitalist system in America. And he also went through a divorce and he thought he'd bring back another wife from the Ukraine, but he never got the chance because he wasn't legally a resident of the USA. And so when the Second World War started, the Nazis and the Russians were killing Jews. My dad's father, Meyer Elkins, couldn't leave Ukraine. My dad sent him money, sent him food, sent him tickets to come back, but he never heard from him again after the Germans invaded Russia. I walked into the museum and felt chills run down my back. There were huge pictures of Jews being shot, hung, killed by the masses, including one photograph that hit me like a ton of bricks. A young mother clinging to her infant baby and a German soldier pointing a big old rifle at her from 3 inches away, getting ready to execute her and the infant child. I could easily picture myself or a loved one in that place. Anyway, that's enough for today. You know, I a little bit more, but this is me in Jerusalem. And then I wind up in a kibbutz. I'll read some more next week. But like I said, it's Coming Home from the War in Vietnam by Philip I. Elkins. And for me, you know, it's after the army, I was still searching for myself, trying to figure out who I was. Growing up in East L.A., you know, and all my friends were Latino, and I tried to fit in there. And as a matter of fact, my very best friend, Eddie Galvin, who I grew up with, when I got drafted, he joined the Army. When I was sent to Vietnam, he volunteered. We were at Vietnam at the same time. And when I got back, he got back. And he was pretty wild and crazy. And he bought a brand new Plymouth Duster and just drive the hell out of it. He would drive like a lunatic. He couldn't step on the gas without burning rubber. Finally, one time, I was with my girlfriend and him driving like a lunatic. I said, stop, stop, stop, stop. What? Let us out. He let us out somewhere in downtown LA. I figured the hell with it. We just walk back down home. Anyway, so he was crazy, but he would call me up 2-3 in the morning and say, "Hey man, when you coming down, man, I wanna see you, man. I'm gonna go up there, help you make salsa. Come on, man. I love you." I said, "I love you too." Anyway, I'll tell you more about that next week. But right now, let's go back to the music. Been thinking of you lately. Jules Delaney.

0: 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Jules Delaney, what you got, baby?
1: 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Sounds.
0: Thank you, baby. All right, let's go back to Judy Mahan. Like I said, I saw her a couple times in L.A. She used to tour with Dave Von Ronk. And I thought, oh, I like her. One of these days, I'll play her on my radio show. That's what I'm doing now. Yes. It was the L.A. days, so it goes back away. Hear the scratches? The record?

Judy Mahan. Like I said, I keep singing love songs. And I've been the one. I saw her in L.A. a couple times when I was living down there. And she did a great show. And last I heard, she was living in Fort Bragg, California. All right, so I'm here until 5. We're here until 5, me and Nancy Baby. And after that, alternative radio comes on. It's a news show. You're not going to hear anywhere else, guaranteed. 5 to 6. 6 o'clock is going to be rising up with Sonali. Anyway, usually that's Sue Hildebrand with the Real Issue. But we'll see. So let's pick it up a little bit here. Let's do, I'm going to go to James Brown and then Desmond Decker. Yeah, let's do that. L.A. Sound, baby. Where else would you be?

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I gotta tell you. Dig this. This will kill you. A little piece of money and plenty of love.

Lord Nehru, Jimmy Mack, coupled by Desmond Decker, King of Ska, Music Like Dirt, and James Brown. Ain't that a groove? Yeah, baby. So we got another 20 minutes of good music and good times. So we're going to go there right now. Let's do a couple of Sam Cooke tunes. I think this is Sam Cooke. We're going to find out right now. Good times. L.A. Sound, baby. Where else would you be? Whoa.

0: couple by Sam Cooke. One More Time and Good Times. What you got over there, baby?
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0: Ain't she great at that or what? Oh, God, she's just... She is, yeah. She's great at everything, actually, tell you the truth. She is a terrific lady. All right, let's go back music here. Now, how about some good dance music? Right here, Stevie Wonder.

Yes, yes, yes. Van Morrison, Where God Shines His Light. And Stevie Wonder, I Wish. All right, we're about out of here. Got time for a tune on the way out. You know we'll be back next Wednesday. Me and Nancy Baby doing L.A. Sounds every Wednesday, 3 to 5. You have a good week out there. You take care of yourselves and be good. I'll leave you with something a little different. Los Fabulocos, if you know. And then stay tuned for Alternative Radio.

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1: Resources or conclusions is the notion at the beginning of the 70s to clean up your own act, purify the motive for action, which also could be in its spectral phase, yuppie hedonism, but also that's clean up your act so that any political gesture you take is not founded on aggression or resentment of parents, but is actually queer action that will not bring a payback that destroys the actor or the ideal acted for.
0: That's Allen Ginsberg, and this is Alternative Radio. I'm David Barsamian. This edition of AR features Allen Ginsberg in a 100th birthday garland. Political activist Abby Hoffman, speaking at the Jack Kerouac Festival in 1982, said that the social movements of the 1960s would not have happened without the Cultural Revolution of the 1950s. Poet Allen Ginsberg was the spokesperson for the Beat Generation literary movement and a powerful voice for civil rights, free speech, and the peace movement for his entire life. Ginsberg and Kagyu Tibetan lineage holder Chogyam Trungpa Rinpoche founded Naropa Institute, now university, in Boulder, Colorado. Allen's Buddhist meditation practice and poetics entailed keen observations of the ordinary. We've gone deep into